0: presenting the Texas Tenors, May 23rd and 24th. 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
1: 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Omaha Storm Chasers baseball is on the air.
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2: 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A rocket out to right. John Rabe digging for third, and he's in, standing with a triple.
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4: 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Maybe you're watching on WWT 6.6. It'll be a good evening for baseball, and I'm glad you're all along for the ride. 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Well, it is 87 degrees and cloudy with a 16-mile-an-hour wind out to left field, so the ball might be flying. Right-hander Mitch Spence on the mound for the Storm Chasers. And the right-hand batting Max Anderson digs into the box, and away we go. The first pitch of the ball game is chopped to the left side, fielded by the shortstop Dickerson. Throw on to first is in time. One pitch and one out. First pitch was thrown at 7:05. Again, it's 87 degrees, and it is cloudy. There has been some severe weather, and not here necessarily, but keeping an eye on potential thunderstorms. Now here's the left-hand batting Max Clark, the Toledo center fielder, and the first pitch. Take it for a called strike one. So it's Anderson, Clark, Eduardo Valencia, then Young, Jolk Stevenson, Gentry, Nito, and Burke is the lineup today for Toledo. The 0-1. Swing and a miss, and it's nothing and two. So no balls and two strikes. Mitch Spence on Max Clark. Clark yesterday was 1-for-6 in Toledo's 8-7 loss to Omaha. And the 0-2. Bounce to the right. Second baseman Newman charges it. He fields it and throws to first. A light overhand toss. There's the second out. So Mitch Spence has thrown 4 pitches. He's gotten 2 outs. But the base is empty in the first inning. Let's give you the Omaha defense. The left fielder is John Rabe. The center fielder is Drew Waters. The right fielder is Cameron Meisner. Josh Rojas plays third base with Dustin Dickerson at short. Kevin Newman's the second baseman with Gavin Kraus at first. And the catcher Luke Maley. Base is empty, 2 outs for Eduardo Valencia in the first pitch. Foul to the right, no balls and 1 strike. Again, left or out of the outfield, Rave, Waters, and Meisner. Third to first to the infield, Rojas, Dickerson, Newman, and Cross with Maley catching Spence. Mitch Spence into his wind, he rocks and fires home. Popped in the air. Right side of the infield. Second baseman Newman has it tracked just to the first base side of the second base bag. Newman makes the catch, and Mitch Spence works a 1-2-3 top of the first inning. Well, the Storm Chasers set down Toledo quickly in the top of the first. We go to the bottom of the first with the Chasers coming to bat.
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4: Well, the Omaha Storm Chasers and Toledo Mudhens tied at zero after a half inning. We go to the bottom of the first, and the left-hand batting third baseman Josh Rojas digs in. The right-hander Bo Brisky has the sign his first pitch. Taken outside for ball one, 1-0. It's Rojas, John Rave, and Cameron Meisner. 1, 2, and 3 due up in the Omaha order against the Major League rehabbing right-hander Bo Brisky. Rojas was 2-for-3 yesterday, a double, a homer, 2 driven in. The pitch. Ground ball chopped foul wide of first, and the count is 1-1. For Brisky, this is his second start of the year, or his second outing of the year with Toledo. He did have a couple of rehab appearances at Single A Lakeland. And then on Tuesday, he worked a scoreless inning, a couple of strikeouts, allowed a hit. Brisky pitched the sixth inning on Tuesday. The 28-year-old right-hander is working his way back from a left adductor strain. The 1-1. Taken outside. 2 balls and 1 strike. Infield to pull for the left-hand batter. The righty Brisky set close to the letters he deals. And Rojas smacks a line drive to right field. Kyle Stevenson leaps up. It's over his head and one hops off the wall. Rojas has extra bases. He turns it first and dives it his second. He's out. What a relay in from right field. Josh Rojas is thrown out at second, trying to stretch a single into a double. And so often when you hit a ball off the right field wall, you will be able to find yourself with two bases. Rojas smiling, he can't believe it. Good relay into the tag for Burt was on the money. So bases empty, one out. 0-0 game in the bottom of the first. Here's the left-hand batting left fielder, John Rave, who enters today on a 5-game hitting streak. Was 1-for-4 yesterday with a double and a run scored in the first inning. First pitch is taken down for ball one, 1-0. So Rojas out at second. 9-6, Stevenson to Burt, which is grounded foul to the right. It's 1-1. But defensively behind Brisky. The left fielder is Tyler Gentry with Max Clark in center. The aforementioned Cal Stevenson in right. Max Anderson is the third baseman. The shortstop, Max Burt. The second baseman, Jace Young, with Eduardo Valencia at first. And Tomas Nido is the catcher. So again, left to right of the Toledo outfield, Gentry, Clark, and Stevenson. Third to first of the infield, Anderson, Burt, Young, and Valencia with Nito catching Brisky. And the 1-1. This is down and away. Two balls and a strike on John Ray, appearing in his 37th game of the year with the Storm Chasers. Tied with the man on deck, Cameron Meisner, for the team lead. They both have 7 home runs this year. Rave has driven in 19 runs and has a very respectable 277 average. The 2-1. Line drive shot the other way to the left field line. It'll drop and roll to the wall. Maybe John Rave has extra bases. He turns it first and he's into second standing. Gentry picks the ball up and throws it into third. So John Rave has a one out double. A double by John, and every Storm Chasers double this season is presented by J. Stinnett Contracting. J. Stinnett Contracting. We have you covered. How about that, John Rave? At his 70th double in a Storm Chasers uniform. Thank you, Austin Thomas. That passes Tyler Gentry, who fielded the ball. The Storm Chasers era doubles leaderboard. The two were tied at 69 doubles each. Here's the left-hand batting Cameron Meisner. The first pitch is outside for ball one. Well, it's fun to look at the Storm Chasers era leaderboards. Looking at Omaha's career stats going back to 2011, the player statistics. One ball and no strikes on Meisner. Pitch is taken for a strike. Throw to second with Rave going, and he slides in safely. So John Rave, a steal of third base, his 11th steal of the year. The count is 1-1 on Cameron Meisner. The pitch was taken for a strike, and that stolen base is brought to you by Square Donut. So with that double for John Rave, it's his 70th career double. That puts him 6th in the Storm Chasers era on Omaha's all-time leaderboards. 1-1 to Meisner. He's down for a ball, 2-1. It's fun to look at the names of the people above Rave. There's a tie for 4th between Clint Robinson and Frank Schwindel, who each have 72 doubles. Paolo Orlando with 78. Whit Merrifield with 80. Can anyone guess who's number 1? Most doubles in an Omaha Storm Chasers uniform. The 2-1 pitch. Line drive in and out of the glove of the shortstop Young, the second baseman Young. Well, he throws to first to get the out. Rave scores from third, and it's a 1-0 Storm Chaser lead at the bottom of the first inning. It was at 104 miles an hour right at the second baseman, Jace Young, who didn't catch it cleanly. It was in and out of his glove. And the thing is, if Rave had... if the ball had been caught cleanly, Rave would have been doubled off third. It was nearly halfway home. So 1-0 Storm Chasers, bottom of inning one. Here's Drew Waters, who grounds the first pitch to the right. To his left, the second baseman Young throws to the first baseman Valencia in time to end the bottom of the first inning. A run on 2 hits, no errors, and nobody left on. After an inning, it's Omaha 1, Toledo 0. We go to the second at Warner Park.
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0: 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Now, let's get back to Warner Park. Here's the voice of the Omaha Storm Chasers, Nick Batters.
1: John Rave, he doubled in the bottom of the first, stole third, and then scored on the RBI ground out back in left field as we go to the top of the second inning. Omaha leads Toledo 1-0. Right-hander Mitch Spence steals to the left-hand batting second baseman, Chase Young. Spence into his wind in the first pitch. Taken for ball one outside, 1-0. It'll be Young, Corey Jolks, and Cal Stevenson. 4, 5, and 6 due to bat in the Toledo order here in the top of the second inning. After Mitch Spence worked a 1-2-3 first inning on just 6 pitches. So 1-0 home. Taken for a strike, it's 1-1. Young had a really good day at the plate yesterday. And 5 plate appearances, he reached 5 times. A homer, 2 singles, and 2 walks. The 1-1. To left field. Rave over to his right towards the left field line, and the left fielder makes the catch for the first down. Don't let the action stop when you leave the ballpark. Follow Omaha's top prospects and tomorrow's stars wherever you go with the Bally Sports Live app. It's free, and you can watch on your phone or connected TVs. 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Every game, right at your fingertips. Base is empty and one out for the right-hand batting DH, Corey Jolks. Right-hander Spence into his wind on the first pitch. Up and in, ball one. Well, Jolks had a good game yesterday, 2 for 5. A couple of singles, a run scored, a run batted in. Yesterday, Toledo out hit Omaha 15-11. But the Storm Chasers won 7-6. Spence rocks and fires home the 1-0. Ground ball hit sharply over the bat to the left of second and into center field. Well, there's a single for Corey Jolks, Toledo's first base runner of the game. And the Mustangs have a runner on first with one out. That'll bring Cal Stevenson to the plate. Rojas plays into the grass at third. Cross holds the runner Jolks on at first. First pitch is taken for a called strike one. No balls in one strike. Home plate umpire, remember, is the crew chief. Home plate umpire Darius Ghani, the crew chief. First base umpire is Tom O'Neill, and the third base umpire is Alex Shears. Next pitch is taken outside. It's 1-1. So 1-1 on Cal Stevenson with a runner on first and one out. 1-0 Storm Chasers in the top of the second. The pitch. Take it down and in. 2-1. Mitch Perry Spence, 28 years old. He's a native of Cary, North Carolina. He was the Yankees' 10th round draft pick in 2019 out of the University of South Carolina, Aiken. That's a Division II school in the Peach Belt Conference. 2-1 misses outside. Now it's 3-1. Well, the Yankees drafted him. He spent his first year in pro ball in the bullpen. Coming out of the pandemic in 2021, he was a starter. Got up to AAA by 2022. Led the minor leagues in innings pitched in 2023. And that offseason, he was taken in the Rule 5 draft by the A's. 3-1. Runner goes to second, and it's down and in past the glove of Bailey. So Jolks to second. Cal Stevenson walks. He is on first. So two runners on with one out. Top of the second inning. 1-0. The Storm Chasers lead the Mudheads. Here's the former Storm Chaser, Tyler Gentry. Gentry 1-for-3 yesterday. He's reached base in his last 7 games. He reached base his final 3 plate appearances yesterday. 2-1, 1-out in the first pitch. Shot foul to the left. 2-1. Gentry drew a bases loaded hit by pitch in the fifth, had an RBI single in the seventh, and he walked in the eighth and was stranded on base. Spence with a royal blue glove set just above the belt. Looks back to second and he comes home. He misses down and away. Couldn't locate the sinker. It's 1-1. Spence has a five-pitch arsenal, and nothing he throws is straight. Primary pitch is a cut fastball. He also has a slider, a two-seam fastball, a curveball, and a changeup. 1-1. Chopped to the left side, past the diamond, the third baseman Rojas into left field. Around third, Jolks headed home. Braves throw goes to third base. It's an RBI single for Tyler Gentry and the Toledo Mudhens. Tied his ball game 1-1 on the top of the second. Stevenson moves to second on the play. For Mitch Spence after he retired his first four. Gentry on first with the RBI signal. Stevenson on second. Here's Tomas Nido, the right-hand batting catcher. First pitch is taken for a called strike one. No balls in one strike. Nido on Wednesday was 0 for 3. He was hit by a pitch. The 0-1. Swing and a miss. It's nothing at two. O-2 pitch. Bounced foul through the third base coach's box. No balls and two strikes. Well, the slider's gotten most of Mitch Spence's strikeouts. Most might be a bit of a stretch. Five of his 12 strikeouts have come on slider. He's got three on the curveball, two each on the cutter and sinker. Still 0-2 on Nito. Spence a check back to second. The pitch home. And swung at and missed strike three. Elevated cutter. 92 miles an hour, and Mitch Spence has his first strikeout of the evening. Two gone on the second, a strikeout by Mitch, and every Storm Chaser strikeout this season is presented by Freddy's. From cooked to order steak burgers to frozen custard treats, there's a dish for everyone at Freddy's. Two on, two out, 1-1 game of the second. Here's the number nine hitter, Max Burt. The first pitch. Down and in. Called the strike. Nothing and one. Good crowd on hand this Friday night. The weather might have scared off some folks. It is Wild Kingdom Night presented by Mutual of Omaha. Also post-game fireworks following today's game. Catcher Mailer. Gentry on first, Stevenson on second. Tyler Gentry at the RBI single to tie the score. Pitch. This is inside, and it's one ball and one strike. Expert. He's appeared in 28 games for Toledo this year, hitting just 161. On one. Up and in misses. Two balls and one strike. Burt, 29 years old. He rejoined Toledo yesterday after 5 days down at Double-A Erie with the Seawolves. Began the year in AAA with Toledo. The 2-1. Taken for a strike. Now the count's even. Two balls and two strikes. strikes, and the pitch is fly to the air, right field. Meisner drifting in to shallow right field. The right fielder makes the catch. Action puts the top of the second inning. Spence limits the damage to a run on two hits and a walk, no errors, and two left aboard. Toledo and Omaha tied at one. We go to the bottom of the second from Warner Park.
2: 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You know what really impresses the ladies? When a guy has a few drinks and later gets pulled over for buzz driving. 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

0: 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Now, let's get back to Warner Park. Here's the voice of the Omaha Storm Chasers, Nick Batters.
1: Now we move to the bottom of the second inning. Omaha and Toledo tied at one run each. Bobrisky threw 13 pitches in the bottom of the first inning, allowed a run to score on a couple of hits. He'll start off the bottom of the second facing the left-hand batting DH, Brent Squires, who takes ball one down and in, 1-0. It's Squires, Dustin Dickerson, and Gavin Krause, 5, 6, and 7 due up. All three guys making save significant time in Omaha's lineup after spending a lot of last year at Double-A. 1-0 pitch, half swing, full miss. That's 1-1 on the check swing, strike to Squires. Brett spent all of last year at Double-A, and he started this year at Double-A before joining the Storm Chasers at the beginning of this week. And his first Triple-A hit yesterday was a home run. 1-1 misses inside. And it's two balls and a strike on Brett Squires. Infield is pulled around on the right side for the left-hand batter. Outfield is deep, but otherwise straight up. The 2-1. Checked his swing and did not go, says the third base umpire, Alex Shears. It's three balls and one strike. Remember, check swing rules changed last week. For left-handed batters, their bat must cross the third base foul line, the visual of it. For right-hand batters, it has to go past the first base line. It needs to cross more than a 45-degree angle. A 3-1. Ground ball hit foul off the Mudhens first base dugout railing. And the count is full. Three balls and two strikes. So 3-2 on Brett Squires. The base is empty and nobody out of the bottom of the second. Omaha and Toledo tied at zero. Dustin Dickerson waits to hit next. He's on deck. Brisky glove pressed against his left thigh. The righty comes set. Close to his chest, lifts his knee and delivers home. Squires cues it foul to the backstop. Still three balls and two strikes. So 3-2 on Squires once again. How about a seventh pitch of this plate appearance? The payoff once more. Pops straight up the elevator shaft. Behind home plate, the catcher Tomas Nito onto the dirt warning track behind home plate just after the third base dugout side. Nito makes the catch. There's the first down on the bottom of the second inning. Pitching for the Pantry is proudly sponsored by Conagra Brands right here in Omaha. On Tuesdays, bring three canned food items to Warner Park for one berm ticket. Bases empty, one out. 1-1 game in the home half of inning two on this Friday night at Warner Park. Chasers and Mudhens tied at one. The first pitch to the right-hand batting Dustin Dickerson. He's chopped over the mound on the left of second. Diving stop to his left. Max Burt to his feet. Throw to first in time. I don't even think Max Burt got all the way to his feet. One shortstop grounds out to the other. And there are two away in the bottom of the second. Burt had to get a perfect throw off, and he did get a perfect throw off. Taking another look to his left, the dive. He just barely got to his feet. Almost looked like he was slipping as he threw the ball. Impressive. A base is empty, two outs for Gavin Krause. Left-hand batting first baseman of the first pitch is clocked deep down the right field line, but fouled. I think he hit one on the ballpark way. My car's headed that direction. I hope everything's all right. 390 feet on that foul ball. 105 off the bat. He got a slider down and in. Turned on it. So strike one on Gavin Krause. Hitting seventh in the lineup for Omaha. The 0-1. Take it for a ball. One ball and one strike. Infield plays to pull. The shortstop, Max Burt, shades up the middle. Anderson, a third of the way off the bag at third. 1-1. Check swing of the changeup. He went around, says the home plate umpire, Connie. And the count is 1-2. So one ball and two strikes. Base is empty. Two outs to the bottom of the second. Luke Maley is waiting on deck. The pitch. Swing and a miss. Strike three. Krause swings atop the changeup, and Bo Brisky works a 1-2-3 bottom of the first inning. Brisky's retired five straight after the first two got hits against him. Toledo 1, Omaha 1. We go to the third from Warner Park.
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0: 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Here's the voice of the Omaha Storm Chasers, Nick Batters.
1: Into the top of the third, the Omaha Storm Chasers and Toledo Mudhens tied 1-1. Mitch Spence will begin his second time through the order, facing the right-hand batting third baseman, Omaha native Max Anderson. Spence into his wind on the first pitch. Ground ball hit over the mound on the left of second into the center field. It's really the only time that you will hear fans cheer for the opposing player. Really cool when it happens. Obviously for Max Anderson, Millard West grad, Nebraska Cornhusker. He's having himself a very fine week. So Max Anderson singles to open the top of the third inning. Now here's the left-hand batting center fielder, Max Clark. So runner on first and nobody out. Rojas into the grass at third. First pitch to Clark. Floats in for strike one, a slider. No balls in one strike. Clark grounded out in the first inning. He's 0 for 1 today.

0: 1-2, taken for a ball. That's two balls and two strikes. White pants, a thick royal blue stripe down either leg for Omaha. The royal blue caps and helmets that have the Vortex logo on them. Runner on second, one out in the third, a 1-1 ball game. The count is even on Eduardo Valencia, two balls and two strikes. The pitch popped up. Shallow right field, second baseman Newman, first baseman cross out, but it's the right fielder Meisner coming in. He vocally takes charge, catches the second out. So runner on second with now two outs for the left-hand batting second baseman Jace Young. Infield plays to pull for the left-hand hitter. He did fly out the other way down the left field line. His first time up in the second inning. Spence looks back to second and deals home. First pitch is taken inside for ball one. So 1-0, Spence on Young. Toledo does have activity in their center field bullpen. A right-hander has been throwing for a couple of minutes now. 1-0. In for a strike. And it's 1-1. Right-hander Will Vest is in the Toledo bullpen. He joined the team today on Major League Rehab. A lot of rehabbers this week. Ball and a strike. The pitch. Taken high. It's 2-1. One on Young. Spence looks back to second. A long pause at home with the pitch. Bounced softly the other way. Anderson jumps over the ball, fielded by Dickerson. Throw to first with a good stretch from Crossy. Keeps his foot in the bag for the out to end the top of the third. Both Dickerson at short and Cross at third. Really nice plays. Mitch Spence, a scoreless top of the third inning. No runs, a hit, no errors, and one left on base. Still a 1-1 game. We go to the bottom of the third here at Warner Park.
1: We asked kids what it took to be a dad. This is what they had to say.
2: A father is always present. I mean, what real father figure can you have if they're not there?
3: In order to be a good dad, you need to love your son. You need to put gas in your car so you don't break down in the middle of nowhere. And you need to make some breakfast. Yep.
4: I mean, just to maybe play like a board game with me, or to just stay home and play some video games with me. 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

0: 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Here's the voice of the Omaha Storm Chasers, Nick Batters.
1: As we go to the bottom of the third, the Toledo Mudhens are into their bullpen. From one major league rehabber to another, righty Will Vest takes over for the Mudhens. Well, the starter was Bo Brisky. He allowed a run over two innings on two hits with one strikeout. So now we turn to the 30-year-old right-hander Will Vest, who today was sent to Toledo on a major league rehab assignment. So Will Vest will have the 8, 9, and 1 hitters in the Omaha lineup.

0: Starting with the catcher, Luke Maley. The first pitch to Maley is taken for ball one. 1-0. He was placed on the, this is Will Vest, he was placed on the Tigers' 15-day injured list with forearm inflammation. Today joins Toledo. The 1-0 pitch to Maley is taken for a ball, 2-0.
1: Calls the ball, the catcher's challenging.
0: Well, the catcher, Nito, had that ball at the bottom of the zone. It was in the zone. That's called a strike.
1: Call to return. Toledo has two challenges remaining.
0: So a successful challenge for Toledo brings the count to 1-1. A pitch taken for a ball inside. Now it's 2-0. Two and one on Luke Maley, who on Tuesday was 1-for-3 with a walk. Luke Atresh caught the last two games, and Mails pops it up on the right side. First baseman Eduardo Valencia makes the catch, and there's one away. So Vest retires his first batter. Now Kevin Newman will bat. 1-1 ball game, bottom of the third. The base is empty and one out. Newman had yesterday off. He was 0-for-2 back on Wednesday, but in that ball game he drew a couple of walks and wound up scoring the game-tying run of the ninth. First pitch is lined up the middle, in and out of Vest's glove. He picks it up on the infield grass in front of the mound and throws to first for the out. Wow. That was almost a remarkable catch of the line drive back to Vest. Instead, he kind of knocked it down in front of himself. Recovered quickly and threw to first. Really was in self-defense. I mean, bam! Reaches up, knocks the ball down in front of him. A clean pickup throw to first, and he beats Newman in a bang-bang play. So the bases are now empty with two outs in the bottom of the third. Still a 1-1 game. And we go back to the top of the order for the left-hand hitting third baseman, Josh Rojas. Now Doug Bockler, the longtime Mudheads pitching coach, is out of the first base dugout to talk with Vest. The infield will join him. Vest was, I don't know how often you see that, he was kind of walking a few steps to the infield grass back towards the first base dugout. But there is no athletic trainer with Bockler, whose activity in the Mudheads bullpen. Right-hander Troy Watson is starting to throw. The mound meeting comes to an end with the bases empty and two outs at the bottom of the third. Second time at the plate for Josh Rojas today, and the first pitch to him is in for a caught strike one. A Rojas single to begin the bottom of the first, but he was thrown out trying to stretch it into a double. A one. Misses outside. 1-1. Rojas is hitting ninth yesterday. Today elevated to the first spot in the lineup. His second start here. 1-1 is dribbled foul off the plate, and it's 1-2. I talked yesterday, going into the walking to the ballpark, driving to the ballpark, live across town. Driving to the ballpark, I thought, Josh Rojas has hit everywhere but ninth in the Storm Chasers order. I hope he's batting ninth today. And lo and behold, yesterday he hit ninth. So Rojas has made at least one start at all nine spots in the order. Entering today, it was just one start, first, second, and third. 1-2 pitch is cut on and missed for strike three. And Will Vest works a 1-2-3 bottom of the third inning. His return to the mound to begin this major league rehab assignment. Storm Chasers go down in order for the second consecutive inning. No runs, no hits, no errors. Nobody left on base. Off to the fourth from Warner Park. It's a 1-1 tie between Omaha and Toledo.
2: Attention men under the age of 35. You know what really impresses the ladies? When a guy has a few drinks and later gets pulled over for buzz driving. 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

0: 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Now, let's get back to Warner Park. Here's the voice of the Omaha Storm Chasers, Nick Batters.
1: We go to the top of the fourth inning. Omaha and Toledo tied 1-1. Right-hander Mitch Spence continues his start, facing the right-hand batting DH Corey Jones. First pitch. Swing and a miss. Strike one. It'll be Jolks, Cal Stevenson, and Tyler Gentry. 5, 6, and 7 for Toledo here in the top of the fourth inning. Omaha scored a run in the first. Toledo a run in the top of the second. And the 0-1. Down and in misses. One ball and one strike. Corey Jolks, he singled to open, or he singled with one out in the second and came around to score what to this point is Toledo's only run of the game. Pitch. Down and away, misses. And it's two balls and one strike. Bases empty, nobody out. The 2-1 pitch. Cued softly to the right, a foul ball. The count is two balls and two strikes. Second baseman Newman shades up the middle of the 2-2 pitch. Taken for a ball, the count runs full. Three balls and two strikes. Three and two, the count full. Spence into his wind and the payoff pitch. Floated into the air. Center fielder Waters shades a few steps towards right. He makes the catch, and there's one away. Take control of your finances and watch your money grow with Mutual First Federal Credit Union. 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Base is empty, one out for the left-hand batting right fielder Cal Stevenson. And the first pitch. Fouled over the backstop netting, no balls and one strike. Stevenson walked in the second. He ended the inning, stranded on second base. A pitch. Ground ball chopped foul wide of first. The count is nothing and two. Spence has had some good starts, one kind of rough start, but outside of a rocky outing for Omaha, he's been really good this year. His 0-2 pitch, taken for a ball. It was close, and it was challenged by Omaha.
2: Call the ball, the catcher's challenging.
1: Bailey had that on the outside corner. If he's right, it's a strikeout. He's right, it's a strikeout.
2: Calls the return, batter's out. Omaha has two challenges remaining.
1: So a successful challenge for Luke Maley here in the top of the fourth inning. Turns what was called ball one into strike three, and Mitch Spence's second strikeout of the game. Base is empty, two outs. The first pitch to Tyler Gentry is down and away for ball one, 1-0. Gentry, an RBI single in the second. Again, that's the only run of the day for Toledo. Tie the game 1-1. That's where we stand now. Spence has the side. Rocks and fires home. Down and away. 1-1. Let's give you a Jay Stinnett Contracting game update. Jay Stinnett Contracting, we have you covered. For Toledo today, a run on 3 hits with no errors. 3 runners left on base for Omaha. 1 run on 2 hits, no errors. Nobody left on. The 2-0. Check swing. Did he go? Yes, he did, says the first base umpire, Tom O'Neill. That's 2 balls and 1 strike. Base is empty, 2 outs. Into his motion, Spence is 2-1. Take it down for a ball, and it's 3-1 now. Taken for a strike, and the count runs full, 3-2. Remember, Mitch Spence is coming off of a quality start. Last Thursday in Indianapolis, 2 runs on 1 hit over 6 2/3 inning. Nearly pitched through the seventh. Payoff. Just misses ball 4. That cutter was not far from the zone. Just off the low outside corner, and a walk to Gentry. So Tyler's on base for a second time today. A runner on with 2 outs, and the batter will be catcher Tomas Nito. First pitch to Nito is a curveball swung at and missed, 0-1. Mitch Spence was the first Omaha starter to finish 5 innings. He came in his first start of the year, April 4th, game 2 of a doubleheader against Buffalo, where he allowed 1 unearned run. Then he goes up to the big leagues for a start. Moved to first, and the runner back in safely. Doesn't pitch for 2 weeks after that first outing. Works out of the Royals' bullpen in New York against the Yankees. Comes back down to Omaha. It was actually his second start of the year at Toledo last month. He worked 5 innings, allowed 2 runs. The 0-1. Swing and a miss, and it's 0-2. Had a rough outing against Louisville. 7 runs on 8 hits over 3 1/3 innings May the 1st. But a nice bounce back last week against Indianapolis. Trying to finish the fourth here. And the 0-2 pitch from Spence to Nito. Swing and a miss, strike 3. Elevate and celebrate. The cutter for Spence is up out of the zone. Nito can't connect. And that ends the top of the fourth inning. No runs, no hits, no errors. A walk and a runner left on. Toledo 1, Omaha 1. Bottom of the fourth coming up.
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1: 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I'm Nick Batters. Hope you're enjoying tonight's game, whether you're listening on 1290 COIL or Mixler, maybe on the new Golden Spike Sports and Entertainment Network. If you're watching on MLB TV, MILB TV, Valley Sports Live, wherever you are, thanks for being here. Bottom of the fourth, a 1-1 score between Omaha and Toledo. Troy Watson, the new pitcher for the Mudheads, and the first pitch to John Rabe is taken for ball one, 1-0. This pitching change brought to you by Bishop Exteriors. When it's time for a change, trust the pros at Bishop Exteriors. But Troy Watson, this is just his second start of the year. He's allowed three runs, two of them earned over 3 2/3 innings prior to this outing. A 1-0 to Rave, taken outside. Two balls and no strikes. It'll be Rave, Cameron Meisner, and Drew Waters. 2, 3, and 4 due up in the Omaha lineup here in the bottom of inning four. The 2-0. Bounce off of home plate or right out in front of the plate on the infield side. On the first base side of the infield grass, the catcher Nito picks the ball up and throws to first. It was a bang-bang play, but Rave's retired, and there's one out in the bottom of the fourth. So Rave kind of just dribbles it up the first base line. Nito was quick out of the crouch, and he throws to first. So one away for Cameron Meisner. Troy Watson began the year on the Mudhens injured list. Had one appearance for single-A Lakeland, three for high-A West Michigan, and then he made his Toledo season debut back on Saturday against the Memphis Redbirds. And the first pitch to Meisner. Ground ball off a hop against the first baseman, Valencia. Throws to the pitcher covering. Watson collides with Meisner. The pitcher tumbles out of the ground, but he gets the out. Wow. What a funky play. Valencia, kind of a one-hopper, not hit especially hard, somewhere in between a line drive and a ground ball, if that makes sense. And he knocked it down, kicked behind him, and the pitcher came over to cover it. Take a look at the replay. Yeah, one hop. It was down to a knee. He recovered it in foul territory, threw to first. The pitcher was just in Meisner's way. Meisner stayed on his feet. Watson took a tumble, but he's back up. So 1-1 score, bottom of the fourth. Bases empty, two outs for Drew Waters. First pitch. Down and in, ball one. That is now 10 consecutive Storm Chasers that have been set down. Josh Rojas opened the first with a single. John Rabe doubled. And then from Cameron Meisner's RBI ground out to this point, nobody's reached base. The 1-0. Bounce foul towards the Mudhens' first base dugout. It's 1-1. Drew Waters 2-for-4 in yesterday's ballgame. He had a single in the first, a double in the seventh. He did not score. He was on deck when Cameron Meisner hit the walk-off homer. A 1-1. Chop to the right. Again, the first baseman, Valencia, fields a letter high hop. Underhand flip to the pitcher, Watson covering. That is in time for the out to end the bottom of the second inning. Well, three balls that barely leave the infield. Completes a 1-2-3 bottom of the fourth inning. After four innings, it's Toledo 1, Omaha 1. And we go to the fifth here at Warner Park.
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0: 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Here's the voice of the Omaha Storm Chasers, Nick Batters.
1: We play into the top of the fifth inning. Omaha and Toledo, a 1-1 tie. Right-hander Mitch Spence back to work. He'll face the 9-1 and 2 hitters in Toledo's order, beginning with the right-hand hitting shortstop, Max Burt. Spence into his motion. Here comes the first pitch of the inning. Swing and a miss for strike one. It'll be Burt, Max Anderson, and Max Clark. Two to bat for Toledo, finishing the second time through the Mudheads' order and beginning a third time through. Spence has limited the damage, a run on three hits to this point, two walks and three strikeouts for the right-hander, making his fifth start of the season at the AAA level. Into his wind, here's the 0-1. Swing and a miss. Runs the sinker inside on Burt. Can't connect, and it's nothing and two. The 0-2 pitch. Down and away, misses. One ball and two strikes. Infield to pull. Second baseman Newman shades up the middle. Cross well off the bag at first. Here's the 1-2. Check swing and a ball inside. He went around, says the first base umpire Tom O'Neill. Here's the first down. Mitch Spence, his fourth strikeout. First down at the top of the fifth inning. Open a checking account that earns you more money with Mutual First Federal Credit Union. 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Back to the top of the order for Omaha native Max Anderson at the first pitch. Is down and away, ball one. Anderson one for two today. He singled in the third. Had the day off yesterday. After an impressive five-hit game on Tuesday, he was one for five on Wednesday, homered in both contests. The 1-0. Taken for a strike, and it's 1-1. Ball and one strike on the Toledo leadoff hitter, the Mudheads' third baseman, on an eight-game hit streak. Now nine games with a single in the first. 1-1 misses inside, and it's 2-1. Steps back into his motion, lifts his knee, and comes home. Cracked in the air to left field, hit pretty well. Rave back towards the warning track, a step onto the dirt. He makes the catch. Solid contact from Anderson, but it's the second out in the top of the fifth inning. Now Max Clark hits. 0 for 2 today, the number 6 prospect in baseball, according to Baseball America. MLB Pipeline's number 1 ranked Tigers prospect with the recent graduation of Kevin McGonigal. First pitch. Taken for a called strike. No balls in one strike. Clark has looked at strike one in each of his three plate appearances today. The 0-1. Clark takes ball one. Was close. No challenge from Omaha. The changeup brings the count even. 1-1. Rojas is at the cut of the infield grass at third base. The 1-1 pitch. Popped up. Third base side. Foul territory. He'll get out of play into the seats. And the count is 1-2. Spence worked a 1-2-3 first inning. He retired his first four batters of the game. The Mudheads have put runners on in the second, third, and fourth. Spence a strike away from a perfect fifth to send us to the halfway point of the game. Here's the 1-2 pitch. Broke the bat liner up the middle to his left. Fielded by the shortstop Dickerson. He spins and throws to first. The low throw not handled by Cross. Max Clark is safe, and the inning continues. One infield single for Clark. Stretches his hit streak to six games. On the runner on first, two outs. Here's Eduardo Valencia. Really good effort by Dickerson. Even if that throws on target, I think Clark is going to be safe. First pitch to Eduardo Valencia. Hammered to deep left field to give the Mudhens the lead. Over the berm in front of the scoreboard in left field, and Toledo now leads Omaha 3-1 on the top of the fifth. That is the first home run that Spence has allowed with Omaha this year, and he hung a slider right down the middle. For Valencia, it's his sixth home run of the season. Under 3.6 miles an hour off the bat. He hit it so high we didn't get a Statcast distance reading, but it's got to be at least 400 feet. So bases empty, two outs. Here's Jace Young. Left-hand batting second baseman. First pitch. Swung at and missed, strike one. Spencer's a strike away from the 1-2-3 inning. Clark legs out the infield single. And Valencia, the very next pitch, homers. A what? Curveball for a strike. The count is nothing and two. Balls and two strikes. Bases empty and two outs in the fifth pitch. Grounded foul line of third. Still nothing and two. Into his wind, and again the 0-2. This is down and in. One ball and two strikes. Spence designated for assignment by the Athletics in February. A couple of days later, traded to the Royals in exchange for right-hand pitcher A.J. Causey. Here's the pitch. Down and in towards the feet of Young. He tosses his bat. He was hit by the pitch. So Young reaches first base. That is three straight two-out base runners for Toledo. With a runner on first and two outs. The batter will be Corey Joles. A.J. Causey, by the way, he pitched 21 games last year for AA Northwest Arkansas. Had a sub-2 ERA in over 70 innings between High-A Quad Cities and AA Northwest Arkansas. This year been pitching out of the bullpen for the AA Midland Rockhound for the A's, and again a sub-2 ERA. First pitch is taken for a strike. The ball's in one strike, and if we have learned anything this year, it is that you cannot have enough pitching depth. Ben Kuduna and Ryan Berger with season-ending surgeries. 0-1. Bounced over the mound on the left of second, fielded by Dickerson. Shortstop with toss to second. Loomis at the bag. That ends the top of the fifth inning. But Toledo takes the lead on a two-run homer from Eduardo Valencia. Two runs on two hits and a hit batter. No errors and one left on. And halfway through tonight's ballgame, four and a half, it's the Mudhens 3 and the Storm Chasers 1.
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1: Halfway home tonight at Warner Park, the Toledo Mudheads lead the Omaha Storm Chasers 3-1. We go to the bottom of the fifth, right-hander Troy Watson, who was originally slated to start today. He enters his second inning of relief, facing the left-hand batting Brett Squires. The first pitch is taken for a called strike one. No balls in one strike. It's Squires, Dustin Dickerson, and Gavin Cross. 5, 6, and 7 due to bat for Omaha here in the home half of inning five. Second time through the Chasers lineup. The 0-1 misses off the plate outside. And it's one ball and one strike. For the threats of inclement weather, it has turned into quite a wonderful evening for baseball. 83 degrees, blue sky is showing up overhead. The 1-1 is swung at and missed, and it's 1-2. Had a few windy days here at the ballpark. The flags in right center field are really just fluttering in the breeze. One ball and two strikes on Brett Squires. The base is empty beginning the fifth. The pitch. Poke the other way to the left of second. Backhanded by the shortstop Burke. Throws across his body while in motion. And there's the first out. So Squires grounds out. We are now in a position where Omaha has seen 12 consecutive hitters retire. Rojas singled and Rave doubled to begin the bottom of the first. Cameron Meisner had an RBI ground out, but Meisner was the first of 12 in a row set down by Toledo pitching between Bo Brisky, Will Vest, and now Troy Watson. Here's the right hand hitting shortstop Dustin Dickerson. And the first pitch. Misses inside, ball one. You know what's fun? Dustin Dickerson wearing the uniform number 6. He's hitting 6th in the order. And if you're keeping score in a baseball game, what position is shortstop? The position he's playing today, it's number 6. 1-0 pitch is in for a strike, 1-1. So Dickerson wearing 6, hitting 6th, and playing 6th, if you will. Omaha shortstop, he grounded out in the second inning, his first time up, and the 0-1, beg your pardon, the 1-1 misses. 2 balls and 1 strike to count. One bounced up the third baseline, fielded a step foul by the third baseman Max Anderson. We'll do it again, but now the count even. 2 balls and 2 strikes. Heads back to the box, grabs the bat from behind home plate. Time is called. He wiggles a two-tone bat over his back shoulder, digs in his right foot, now his left, taps the bat on home plate, pinwheels it towards the mound. The 2-2. Dickerson flies to right, Stevenson to his left. Ranging over, and he makes the catch. There's the second out of the bottom of the fifth inning. So 2 outs in the bottom of the fifth inning. Omaha trails Toledo 3-1. Here's Gavin Cross, left-hand hitting first baseman. First-year Storm Chaser. The first pitch. Taken for ball one outside. 1-0. Troy Watson, originally a Blue Jays draft pick in 2018 out of Northern Colorado University. The University of Northern Colorado pitches in the dirt. 2-0. That is in Greeley, Colorado. A couple hours north of Denver. Drafted by the Blue Jays, traded to the Tigers in August 2024. Two always down and in. The count, three balls and no strikes. Taken for a strike. Cross kind of looked back at the umpire as that pitch came in. Would have been ball four if he had challenged, but I don't think Gavin Cross would be the one to challenge in a 3-0 count. A 3-1. Bounced foul off the plate. And the count runs full. Three balls and two strikes. Three and two on Gavin Cross. The base is empty and two outs at the bottom of the fifth. Toledo 3, Omaha 1. Watson, the righty, delivers home. And Cross again dribbles it foul, battling to stay alive. Still three balls and two strikes. If Cross can reach, Luke Maley is waiting on next. He'd be next to bat. Pitch. Fly to the air. Left center field. Clark ranging into the alley and he tracks it down for the out. So Gavin Cross flies into left center. Omaha for a fourth consecutive inning is retired. 14 Storm Chasers in a row have been sent down since the first. A perfect fifth inning for Troy Watson. We go to the top of the sixth. This is Toledo 3, Omaha 1.
2: Dear John, I was hoping it wouldn't come to this, but you've left me no choice. I'm leaving. Uncontrolled high blood pressure is really serious, and lately you seem to really not care. I've been there for you since day one, and I know you think I'm gonna keep ticking. But no, my friend, I can quit whenever I want. 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

0: 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Now, let's get back to Warner Park. Here's the voice of the Omaha Storm Chasers, Nick Batters.
1: Mitch Spence back to work. We go to the top of the sixth inning from Warner Park on a Friday night in Sarpy County. I'm Nick Batters. Do appreciate you being with us. Cal Stevenson, the left-hand hitting right fielder, digs in, and the right-hander Spence into his wind. The first pitch. Taken for a called strike one. No balls in a strike. Right-hander Jose Quas is up at Omaha's bullpen. And we'll see how much longer Spence has in this game. He's allowed three runs on five hits over five innings. And the 0-1. Fouled straight back, and it's nothing to two. It'll be Stevenson, Tyler Gentry, and Tomas Nito. 6, 7, and 8 due up in the Toledo order here in the top of the sixth inning. Spence is over 80 pitches now. His 0-2. Bounced softly up the first base line. Cross fields it, and he steps with his right foot on the first base bag. 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Well, Spence is at 82 pitches. His season high is the 91 that he threw last Thursday at Indianapolis. Now the first pitch to Tyler Gentry. Cued foul behind the plate, nothing and one. Gentry, an RBI single in the second. He walked in the fourth. So he has reached base twice today and in his last five plate appearances, going back to last night. No balls in one strike. And the pitch. Ground ball over the mound to the left of second. Back in it by the second baseman, Newman. Jump throw to first. Cross the stretch. In time for the out. Another remarkable play by Omaha's infield. This time it's Newman to cross. And there's the second out of the top of the sixth inning. Newman, a wry smile on his face. He knows that was dope, as the kids would say. Backhanded, and then a Jeter-esque jump throw by Omaha's second baseman. Credit to Gavin Cross for reaching out to go get it. Base is empty and two outs. Spence into his wind on the first pitch to Tomas Nito. Fly ball hit in the air, right field. Meisner drifts a few steps in and to his right. Camped under the ball, he makes the catch, and Mitch Spence throws his second perfect inning of the night, a 1-2-3 top of the sixth inning, and he has himself lined up for a quality start. Halfway through the sixth, it is Toledo 3, Omaha 1. To the bottom of the sixth, we go in Papillion.
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0: 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Here's the voice of the Omaha Storm Chasers, Nick Batters.
1: Native Max Anderson playing third base. Millard West grad, former Nebraska Cornhusker, has a hit today in three trips to the plate. We go to the bottom of the sixth inning on a Friday night at Warner Park. I'm Nick Batters. Do appreciate your company today. Storm Chasers trail the Buttheads 3-1. Chasers have not seen a base runner since the first inning. First pitch to Luke Maley. Misses outside for a ball.
2: Calls the ball. Just challenging.
1: So Toledo had that as a strike. Was it on the outside edge? No.
2: Calls confirmed. Toledo has one challenge remaining.
1: What about heads one for two in challenges today? That is our home plate umpire, the crew chief, Darius Gani. You heard of the mic? And yeah, I don't know if you could put a piece of paper in between the ball and the strike zone. Less than a tenth of an inch. It was close. The 1-0. Chopped foul towards Omaha's manager, third base coach Patrick Osborne. Fields it with a bare hand. The count is 1-1. O'Malley popped out in the third inning. He's 0-1 today. It's Maley, Kevin Newman, and Josh Rojas. 8-9-1 due up in the Omaha lineup. The 1-1 is fouled to the right. And it's 1-2. Maley takes a fastball just off the plate, and it's a two-ball, two-strike count now. Talking with Aaron Sanchez earlier today on the Sarpy County Tourism pregame show, he noted how much fun it is to have Luke Maley back here, the two teammates together in Toronto for three seasons. Maley takes down and away, the count full, 3-2. Maley has caught nearly 100 innings of Aaron Sanchez in his career. For his second year with Omaha. Did have a good chunk of last year with the Royals in the big leagues. 3-2 pitch. High fly ball lifted in the air. Deep left center field. Gentry and Clark back in the alley. Clark at the wall. He makes the catch, leaping just before the angled wall in deep left center field. O'Malley gave that ball a good ride, but Clark hauls it in for the first out. The bottom of the sixth inning. Now here's Kevin Newman, right-hand batting second baseman. The base is empty, one out, first pitch. Tipped into the glove of the catcher, Nito. No balls and a strike. So now Toledo pitchers have retired 15 straight Storm Chasers. Troy Watson has set down all 70 faced since he took over in the fourth. The 0-1. Take it down and away. It's 1-1. Newman grounded out back to the pitcher. That was the one where he lined it at the pitcher, and then Vest recovered and threw to first. 1-1. Take it down. 2-1. A 2-1. Bounced over the mound of the left of second. Past the shortstop, Burton into center field. The stretch of 15 straight batters retired is over. Kevin Newman has a single. The Storm Chasers have a one-out base runner. We go back to the top of the order for Josh Rojas. Oh, now Rojas strides in, representing the potential tying run. Rojas singled in the first, but he was thrown out trying to stretch his hit into a double. First pitch, down for ball one. 1-0. Rojas, 4 homers, 18 runs batted in this year, playing in his 35th game of the year. This is Omaha's 42nd of the season. the pitch. Take it down. It's 2-0. Jose Kwas still in Omaha's bullpen, so I would say he likely has the seventh inning. The 2-0. Popped up on the left side. Third baseman Anderson into foul territory. Past the third base coach's box. He circles around right next to the box and makes the catch for the second out in the bottom of the sixth inning. So Toledo leads Omaha 3-1. Two outs at the bottom of the sixth. For now, the left-hand batting left fielder, John Ray, 1-for-2 tonight. He doubled in the first, stole third base, and then scored on Cameron Meisner's RBI groundout. First pitch. Taken for a called strike one. No balls in one strike. Rave with Newman on first. Two outs. The Chasers first base runner since the first inning. A one. Fouled over the backstop, and it's nothing and two. I mentioned John Rave with his double in the first inning past Tyler Gentry in the Storm Chasers era doubles leaderboard. And the most doubles in an Omaha Storm Chaser uniform is, of course, Johnny Giovitella. 111 doubles. The 0-2. Line foul to the left. Still no balls and two strikes. If Rave can reach, Cameron Meisner would be due up next. And it's probably the guy you want to have up in that spot. The team leader in runs batted in, who's driven in the only run today. Infield back and to pull. Outfield is deep but straight up. The 0-2. In the dirt. Blocked by the catcher Nito. Keeps Newman on first. A ball and two strikes. John Rave, one of the toughest outs in the league. He has some of the longest plate appearances in the IL. 1-2. Line drive, left center field. Clark ranging over, and of course he runs it down. Like a gazelle into the alley, Max Clark makes the catch. Secure the final out in the bottom of the sixth inning. That is Max Clark's third flyout caught. And they've all come in the last four outs. No runs, a hit, no errors, and one left on base. Still a 3-1 lead for Toledo. We are off to the seventh at Warner Park.
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0: Epish McSteriors. Across the sidearm and right-hander comes home. And the pitch is fouled back. It's 1-1 on Max Burt, a Toledo shortstop. Omaha starter today, Mitch Spence, allowed 3 runs on 5 hits, 2 walks, and 4 strikeouts. But he is on the hook for the loss at the moment, as Omaha has been limited to just 1 run. Not much in the way of support. And Burt smacks the 1-1 pitch down the left field line, but foul. And it's 1-1. Spence threw 85 pitches in his second quality start of the year, his second consecutive quality start. But at best, he can hope for a no decision. Burt, the number 9 hitter in the Mudhens order, batting for the third time today. The leadoff man, Max Anderson, on deck. The pitch comes inside and it hits Burt. The second Mudhens hit batter of the day. Burt down to first. So run around with nobody out. Let's give you another Jay Stinnett Contracting game update. Jay Stinnett Contracting, let me have you covered. For Toledo today, 3 runs, 5 hits, no errors for the Mudhens, who have left 5 runners on base and gone 1-for-5 with runners in scoring position. For Omaha, 1 run on 3 hits, no errors, 1 left on. Omaha has gone 0-for-1 with runners in scoring position. So 1 on, nobody out for Anderson, who has family and friends in the crowd. First pitch, swing and a miss, strike 1. It's been a good series for Anderson, including today. He is 7 of 14. That'll play, a .500 average in the series. Only a 1. Cute foul to the right, into the bare hand of the Mudhens' first base coach, hitting coach Francisco Contreras. And it's nothing and 2. No balls and 2 strikes. A runner on first and nobody out. Here's the pitch. Down and away, it misses. 1-2. For Jose Quas, this is his team-leading 16th appearance of the year. He has 3 wins, 1 loss, and an even 3 ERA. 6 earned runs in 18 innings. Pitch. Swing and a miss. Strike 3 on Max Anderson. There's the first down on the top of the 7th. Bank with a credit union that's been in Omaha for the last 77 years. Mutual First Federal Credit Union. With us, you're first. 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We did see Jose Quas. First pitch bounced over the mound to the left of second. Dickerson fields it. Looks the runner to second, throws to first. He knew he only had the chance to get the 1 out. Max Burt slid into second base safely right around the time that Dickerson was throwing to first base. So Max Clark grounds out, 6-3. Burt moves to second, 2 away in the top of the 7th. Good dust to Dickerson there, and you risk throwing it to second. The runner's safe, relay to first. Clark runs well. You probably don't get him. So take the sure route, even if it's not the lead runner. It's the right call. Here's Eduardo Valencia, who homered his last time. A big blast of the game. First pitch grounded to short. Dickerson's got it. His throw to first is low and scooped by Gavin Cross. It's like a seasoned pro over there. Concludes the top of the 7th inning. Jose Quas, scoreless frame. No runs, no hits, no errors. 1 left on with a hit batter. It's stretch time from Warner Park. We go into the bottom of the 7th. 3-1 Toledo in the 7th inning stretch is presented by Reback.
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0: 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Now, let's get back to Warner Park. Here's the voice of the Omaha Storm Chasers, Nick Batters.
1: Bottom of the seventh inning. Stretch time has come and gone, and the Toledo Mudhens lead the Omaha Storm Chasers 3-1. Right-hander Troy Watson has worked three scoreless innings. Has allowed a hit, no walks, also no strikeouts. He faces the left-hand batting Cameron Meisner in the first pitch. He's taken for strike one. How about this for Cameron Meisner? Walk-off hits each of the last 2 days. It was the double on Wednesday, and it was the home run yesterday. He joins actually a bench outside 1-1. Well, Wednesday and Thursday. Just the fifth time in Warner Park history that the Storm Chasers walked off consecutive days. So that in and of itself, really cool. First time since 2024. 1-1, bounce to the right and past the reach of the first baseman Young into right field. So Cameron Meisner singles. That'll begin the bottom of the seventh. But to take it a step further, since Warner Park opened in 2011, it was just the fifth time that consecutive Storm Chaser walk-offs came from the same player. The first two walk-offs in Warner Park history came in May and June of 2011. They were both courtesy of Keila Kaihue. Cameron Meisner is the first to have walk-offs consecutive days from the same player. Runner on first, nobody out for Drew Waters. Switch hitter bats left-handed in the first pitch. He's outside for ball one. Now Chris Olivares warming up in Omaha's center field bullpen, so perhaps he has the eighth. One to Waters, outside. Two balls and no strikes. Waters 0 for 2 today. He's twice grounded out, hasn't hit the ball out of the infield. The 2-0. Taken for a ball. It's 3-0 now. If Waters reaches here, brings Brent Squires to the plate with two on and nobody out. Squires would represent the potential go-ahead run. Chris Olivares readying for the eighth inning in Omaha's bullpen. Chasers trying to have him come in with a lead. 3-0 is swung at and missed. Waters had the green light and couldn't connect. It's 3-1. Drew had taken it. It would have been ball four. It was off the high outside corner. So three balls and one strike on Waters. Troy Watson readies the pitch. It comes home. And that misses for ball four. So Waters draws Omaha's first walk of the day. Meisner to second with Waters on first. Nobody out of the seventh. That walk to Drew in every Storm Chasers walk this season is presented by Midland's Place. Dinner plans, Midland's Place is waiting for you at 84th and Highway 370. Runner on first, runner on second. First pitch to Brent Squires is taken for a called strike. Squires 0 for 2 today. He had a two-run opposite field homer yesterday. His first AAA hit was a two-run homer. A 1-0. Squires hits a high fly ball deep in the air down the right field line. Stevenson crosses into foul territory, and he makes the catch. Runner from second tags and goes to third. Meisner in safely with a feet first slide. So a sky-high fly ball down the right field line from Brett Squires moves Meisner 90 feet. There's the first out of the bottom of the seventh. So two on with one out. 3-1 Toledo lead to the bottom of the seventh. And the batter will be the right-hand hitting shortstop, Dustin Dickerson. Meisner on third, Waters on first. The first pitch from Watson. Skied in the air to right center. Stevenson coming in, measuring up. He makes the catch. Meisner tags up a third, headed home. Throw up the third base line. Meisner slides in safely. Throw goes to second, and Waters is out to end the inning. Dustin Dickerson brings home Cameron Meisner from third as the bottom of the seventh comes to an end. Omaha now trails by one run. It is Toledo 3 and Omaha 2. Dickerson drives home Meisner. It's 3-2 Toledo. We go to the eighth from Warner Park.
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0: 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Here's the voice of the Omaha Storm Chasers, Nick Batters.
1: To the top of the eighth, Helchris Olivares comes in for Omaha. 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Olivares, the lefty, is making his 14th appearance of the year. No wins, one loss, and an 8.22 ERA. He struck out 13 batters in 15 and one third innings. And the left-hander on the mound will face the left-handed batting second baseman Jace Young. First pitch, Ryan's inside and misses for ball one. It'll be Young, Corey Jolks, and Cal Stevenson. Left-hander, right-hander, and left-hander in Toledo's order. The 4, 5, and 6 hitters in the lineup. And the 1-0. Misses inside. Two balls and no strikes. Jace Young is 0 for 2 today. He's flied out and grounded out, but most recently was hit by a pitch. Chris, 25 years old, from the Dominican Republic, deals in. Fastball's called the strike. That's the two-seamer at 95 miles an hour. And the count is 2-1. Well, after the starter, Mitch Spence allowed three runs over six innings. Jose Quas worked a scoreless seventh. Now Olivares on for the eighth, and the 2-1 pitch is cued to the second baseman. Newman fields it. A side-off throw to first is the first out in the bottom of the eighth inning. Hit a grand slam by moving your checking account to Mutual First Federal Credit Union. With us, you're first. Remember, NCUA, Equal Housing Lender. For Eli Morgan is throwing for Omaha. I wonder if maybe it's just three batters for Olivares to get the stretch of the lineup that has two of three lefties. First pitch to Corey Jolks, taken for a called strike one. Jolks a single. He's 1 for 3 today. Olivares, the lefty, deals home. Shot to the left. Fielded on the forehand by Rojas, the third baseman, from nearly the shortstop position. Throws across to first. There's two away. And Omaha pitching between Quas and Olivares. Retired 5 in a row. So two outs of the eight for now Cal Stevenson. And the splits back up. Helchris Olivares coming in for this particular reason. Entering today, left-hand hitters were 0 for 14 against him, while righties were 11 for 39. It'll be a tough arm slot for a left-hand hitter. Kind of a three-quarters delivery. First pitch is in for a strike. It's coming in fast. Olivares has thrown 9 of Omaha's 20 fastest pitches this year. His four-seam fastball averages 96 miles an hour. The 0-1 is taken for a ball. 1-1. A two-seam fastball averages closer to 97. He also has a curveball and changeup that he throws about a quarter of the time combined. The 1-1. Bounce softly to the right. Newman charges in at second. He fields it and makes a quick sidearm throw to first. And Toledo, for the third time today, is set down in order. Helchris Olivares gets three groundouts for a 1-2-3 top of the eighth inning. Toledo leads Omaha 3-2, bottom of the eighth, coming up from Warner Park.
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0: 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Now, let's get back to Warner Park. Here's the voice of the Omaha Storm Chasers, Nick Batters.
1: Well, thanks for being with us tonight for Omaha Storm Chasers Baseball on the Mutual First Federal Credit Union Storm Chasers Baseball Network. I'm Nick Batters. Bottom of the eighth inning at Warner Park, Gavin Cross leads things off. Toledo leads Omaha 3-2. Right-hander Troy Watson has worked four innings. His first pitch to Cross is taken for ball one. Oh, it's Gavin Cross, Luke Maley, and Kevin Newman, the bottom third in the Storm Chasers lineup, 7, 8, and 9 due to bat. Cross is 0 for 2 today, a strikeout and a flyout. And the 1-0 swung at and missed. Now it's 1-1. So Watson was originally listed as Toledo's probable today, but Major League Rehabbers Bo Brisky and Will Vest combined for the first three innings, so Watson took over in the fourth, and he is now into his fifth inning of relief. The 1-1 outside, two balls and a strike. Storm Chasers have scored their two runs on four hits today, while Toledo has their three runs on five. A 2-1. High fly ball lifted in the air. Deep right center field. Clark back towards the warning track. He leaps up and makes the catch. Max Clark's at it again. Another sensational running grab. Misses the first out of the bottom of the eighth inning. If I were to walk into the Storm Chasers locker room and say, raise your hand if you have been personally victimized by Max Clark this week, I think we'd have a share of hands. At least half the hitters, probably. Base is empty, one out for the Storm Chaser catcher, Luke Maley. He's 0 for 2 today, has flied out twice. The first pitch. It's a high fly ball. Clark had it played perfectly, shaded into left center, angles back into the alley. It is basically deja vu of what Maley did back in the sixth inning. There's the second out of the eighth. So Max Clark's been busy over the last three innings. He has caught five outs. Five of the eight outs recorded by Toledo pitching. Specifically Troy Watson. And now Clark shades towards right field for Kevin Newman, right-hand batting second baseman, who's one for two today. First pitch is a strike to the knees, nothing at one. Newman singled in the sixth. That snapped the stretch of 15 consecutive batters retired by Toledo's arms. The 0-1. Excuse me, swing, bouncer to the right off the mound. Watson fields it, and he takes it to the first base bag himself. One unassisted, if you're keeping score. That will end the bottom of the eighth inning. Chasers go down in order for the fifth time tonight. A perfect eighth for Troy Watson, and we go to the ninth. Omaha trailing Toledo 3-2.
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3: We asked kids what it took to be a dad. 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

0: 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Here's the voice of the Omaha Storm Chasers, Nick Batters.
1: It's the top of the ninth inning at Warner Park. The Toledo Mudhens hold a close 3-2 lead over the Omaha Storm Chasers. Right-hander Eli Morgan takes over for Omaha. 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When it's time for a change, trust the pros at Bishop Exteriors. The right-hander Morgan deals ball one to Tyler Gentry. One ball and no strikes. Morgan, the fourth pitcher of the night for Omaha. For Mitch Bench through three innings. Jose Quas and Helcris Olivares each offered scoreless innings. And now Gentry skies the 1-0 pitch deep in the air to right. Meisner ranges back, now circles around, comes in and makes the catch for the first out. Now seven straight Mudhens have been set down. Just the fourth time through the order for Toledo. 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All bases empty, one out. For now, the right-hand batting catcher, Tomas Nido. He's 0 for 3 today. First pitch, down and away, taken for ball one. So when we go to the bottom of the ninth, Omaha will have the top of the order due up. Rojas, Rave, and Meisner. Morgan trying to keep it a one-run deficit for the Storm Chasers. Pitch to Nito, grounded to the left. Fielded by the third baseman Rojas from the shortstop position on the infield grass. He throws to first. There's the second out. I don't know what it is, but Toledo has been swinging early in the count a lot. Mitch Spence had 1-2-3 innings on just six pitches in the first and sixth innings. Quas only needed 10 pitches in the seventh, and Olivares only needed 9 pitches in the 8th. First pitch to Max Burt is taken down and away for ball 1. 1-0. Burt, the number 9 hitter, the Toledo shortstop. 0 for 2 today. He has been hit by a pitch. Pitch. Morgan drops in. Is just dastardly changeup. So strike and the count is 1-1. Eli Morgan's been so good this year for Omaha. Has retired 30 of the 34 hitters he's seen. Line drive over the lane for the shortstop Dickerson and into left field for a hit. The announcer's jinx is alive and well, if anyone was wondering. And the Mudhens have a two-out base runner. For Eli Morgan, this is his 8th appearance of the season. He has thrown 9 2/3 scoreless innings for Omaha. 2 walks, 2 hits, 17 strikeouts. That is just the 3rd hit off of Morgan. I guess included today now north of 10 innings. Here's Max Anderson, the Omaha native. First pitch. Foul to the right side, 0-1. To first, the runner's back in just safely. Cross hops up and down. He thought they had that one. Not a bad pick for Morgan at all. Max Anderson, a Millard West Wildcat, being played for Coach Steve Frey. He's Nebraska's Gatorade Player of the Year, the 1920 selection. Pitches low for a ball. Throw to second, tag from Newman just late. Burt steals second off of Luke Maley. That is Max Burt's 8th steal of the year. The count is 1-1 on Max Anderson. With now a potential run of insurance in scoring position. A tag. And the ball was basically in the right spot. You just like it to get there a little sooner. Morgan with a runner on second. 2 outs. Toledo leading 3-2 in the top of the ninth. Pitch. So foul straight back, and it's 1-2. Max has been a trooper this week. He's certainly gotten some media requests, and he's handled them all so well. Heard at Sports, KTV. Bill Steckes came out from Lincoln to chat with him. 1-2. Line drive into right field. Meisner to his right. At the brim of his hat makes the catch. Hard hit from Anderson. But holds up to be caught and at the top of the ninth inning. The Mudheads failed to score. No runs, a hit, no errors, and one left on. We go to the bottom of the ninth. It is Rojas, Rave, and Meisner due to bat. Storm Chasers need one to tie, two to win it. Stick with us here from Warner Park.
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1: Oh, we have reached the bottom of the ninth inning. The Toledo Mudheads clicked away 3-2 lead over the Storm Chasers. But if we have learned anything in the last 48 hours, it is that the Storm Chasers are never out of it. On Wednesday, the Storm Chasers scored two in the bottom of the ninth to beat the Mudheads 3-2, and it happened pretty quickly. A walk, a sack bunt, and back-to-back RBI doubles. Yesterday in the bottom of the ninth, Cameron Meisner opened the inning with a game-winning home run. And Meisner is due up third this inning. So he could be positioned for a third straight walk-up. But the Chasers need one to tie, two to win it. New pitcher on is Matt Selinger, right-hander making his 14th appearance of the year. He'll start off facing the left-hand batting Josh Rojas, who takes ball one down and away. One ball and no strikes. It's Rojas, Rave, Meisner. 1-2 and three in the Storm Chasers order. Waters would be due up next if we get there. And the 1-0 skips home. 2-0. So 2-0 on Josh Rojas. He singled in the first. He is 1-for-3 today. Two all misses inside, and it's 3-0. Fouled back. It's 3-1. Rojas got a fastball. It was right at the top of the zone, just underneath it. Three and one on Rojas. Selinger's pitch. Rojas pops it up. Shallow left center. Gentry in. Burt out. It's the left fielder Gentry in left field. In to make the catch. And there's the first out. So one gone. For now, John Rave. Selinger, 31 years old. He's looking for his first save of the season. He's not coming to a safe situation this year. Rave the batter, left-hand hitting left fielder, 1-for-3 today. He doubled and scored in the first. First pitch to him is taken for strike one. Third baseman Anderson, please, even with the bag. Rest of the infield back into pull. The 0-1 is dribbled foul to the right. No balls and two strikes. So Omaha trying to walk off for a third consecutive game. As the Meisner double on Wednesday, the Meisner homer yesterday. Guess who's on deck? Meisner. The 0-2 to Rain. Skips home, kicks to the left towards the on-deck hitter. It's 1-2. A 1-2 pitch. Braves smash a line drive past the second baseman Young in right field. The potential tying run is on, and the possible go-ahead run comes to the plate. And who else but Cameron Meisner? So, does Meisner have a little more magic in his bag? We have good speed on first, John Rabe. 11 steals leads the team. Meisner had the game-winning double Wednesday afternoon. The game-winning homer last night. What can he do here? One on, one out, the first pitch. Outside, ball one. Meisner had an RBI ground out in the first. He grounded out in the fourth. He singled and scored in the seventh, so it's been another productive day for him. The 1-0 pitch. Golf down the right field line, but foul into the seats. He was out in front of that fastball, and it's 1-1. He's down and in. One on, one out. 3-2 Toledo in the bottom of the ninth. Chasers have the potential winning run at the plate. The 1-1 is down and away, 2-1. Omaha has never won three consecutive games on walk-off fashion in this ballpark. The 2-1. Swing and a miss. 2-2. Meisner is the first player in Warner Park history to have walk-off hits back-to-back days. Omaha's had a few stretches of walk-offs back-to-back days. He's the first to be the same player to do it back-to-back days. Ravon first, one out of the ninth. 3-2 Toledo, the pitch. Meisner swings and misses, strike three. So he can't connect with the cutter. There's the second out at the bottom of the ninth inning. Seelinger gets a big strikeout, but there is still one out to get. And it is Drew Waters, who is the only other Storm Chaser with a walk-off this year. April the 30th against Louisville, Waters had a walk-off RBI single to score Cameron Meisner. First pitch to Waters. Misses down and away for ball one. So John Ravon first is the potential tying run. Waters at the plate represents the potential winning run. Infield the pull. The 1-0. Dribbled foul to the right. 1-1. Graves singled with one out. He's on first. Waters now bats with two outs at the bottom of the ninth. Toledo leading 3-2. The 1-1. Good knuckle curve. Just misses, and it's challenged by Toledo's catcher.
6: Throws the ball. The catcher's challenging.
1: So Nito had that at the top of the zone. Is it 2-1 counter or 1-2? That was in the zone.
6: Balls on return. Toledo has one challenge remaining.
1: Well, the Buttheads have one challenge remaining. They've gone 2 of 3 today. A successful challenge at the bottom of the ninth brings the Storm Chasers down to their final strike. 1-2 on Waters with a runner on first and two outs. The pitch. Check to swing. Ball in the dirt. And Rave up to second base. So John Rave, a good dirt ball read. The wild pitch puts the potential tying run in scoring position. It's 2-2 now on Waters, who walked his last time up, but is otherwise 0-2 today. walk-off in April was Waters first in an Omaha uniform. He has played parts of five seasons with the Storm Chasers since 2022. Runner on second, two outs, two balls and two strikes. If Waters can reach, Squires would be next. The 2-2. Swing and a miss, strike three to end the ball game. Drew Waters strikes out swinging. Matt Selinger saves the game. And the Toledo Mudhens take game four of this series by a final score of 3-2. The Mudhens even the series at two wins apiece. The Storm Chasers at the bottom of the ninth. No runs, a hit, no errors, and one left on. So 3-2, the final score. The Chasers fall short. The City of Papillion postgame show. The Sumter Amphitheater postgame show comes your way next.
0: Thanks for tuning into today's Omaha Storm Chasers game. The game may be over, but we're far from through. Stick around for the Sumter Amphitheater postgame show with a look inside the box score, highlights, and analysis of today's game. The Sumter Amphitheater postgame show is next on News Talk 1290 COIL and the Mutual First Federal Credit Union Storm Chasers Baseball Network.
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0: 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Welcome to the Sumter Amphitheater postgame show. Sumter Amphitheater, entertainment that's a breath of fresh air. It's time for your look inside the box score with highlights and analysis from today's game. Let's head back to the ballpark. Here again, the voice of the Omaha Storm Chasers, Nick Batters.
1: Welcome into the Sumter Amphitheater postgame show after the Omaha Storm Chasers fall to the Toledo Mudhens. 3-2 is the final score. The Royals' AAA affiliate unable to win a third consecutive game, falling to the Tigers' AAA affiliate. The series is now even, two games apiece. Omaha falls to 19-23 on the season, while Toledo back over 500 at 22-21. Totals first for the victorious Mudhens, who tonight scored three runs on six hits, no errors. Mudhens left seven runners on base and were 1-for-7 with runners in scoring position. Omaha scored two runs on five hits, no errors, two left on, and the Chasers 0-for-3 with runners in scoring position. The winning pitcher is Troy Watson. He allowed a run over five innings of relief, and he improves to 1-0. Mitch Spence takes a tough luck loss, throws his second quality start. He falls to 1-3, allowing three runs over six innings. And the same goes to Matt Selinger, his first of the year. He worked a scoreless bottom of the ninth inning. Top of the game, 2 hours and 14 minutes in front of 3,842 fans, and I estimate 50 of them are crowded around Max Anderson off to the first base side, though the fans are sticking around waiting for post-game fireworks. Well, there isn't a whole lot to recap on this one. Omaha did lead briefly. Bottom of the first inning, the Chasers scored. John Rave doubled, and Cameron Meisner grounded out to bring him in. The Mudhens tied it with a run on the top of the second and an RBI single from Tyler Gentry. And then Toledo took the lead for good in the fifth on a two-run homer from Eduardo Valencia. Chasers added a run in the bottom of the seventh. Dustin Dickerson, a sacrifice fly double play that brought home Cameron Meisner from third. And that brought the score to the 3-2 that held to be final. Mitch Spence, you really can't blame him for this one. It was a fantastic start. He retired his first four batters, his final four. Again, allowed just three runs on five hits, but not much in the way of offensive support. Behind him, Jose Quas worked a hitless, scoreless seventh inning. Helcris Olivares pitched a perfect eighth, and Eli Morgan worked a scoreless ninth inning. So 3-2 is the final score. Omaha in the bottom of the ninth inning got a single from John Rave to bring the potential winning run to the plate. Strikeouts from Cameron Meisner and Drew Waters ended the game, though. And again, 3-2 held to be the final score. So that is today's ballgame. We're going to step aside briefly on the Sumter Amphitheater postgame show. When we come back, we'll look around the out-of-town scoreboard. We will prepare you for tomorrow's game. Back in a moment from Warner Park.
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0: 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Welcome back to the Sumter Amphitheater postgame show. Sumter Amphitheater, entertainment that's a breath of fresh air. We're rounding third and headed home. Once again, here's the voice of the Omaha Storm Chasers, Nick Batters.
1: Well, welcome back to Warner Park. We're rounding third and headed home on the Sumter Amphitheater postgame show after the Omaha Storm Chasers fall to the Toledo Mudhens. 3-2 is the final score in nine innings. Well, before we get you ready for tomorrow's game, let's check around the out-of-town scoreboard. A tight one in St. Louis, the Kansas City Royals and their in-state rivals St. Louis Cardinals tied 3-3 in the bottom of the eighth inning at Busch Stadium. Let's see, two runs in the top of the fourth for the Royals. Carter Jensen doubled, Isaac Collins a sacrifice fly. Cardinals countered with two in the bottom of the fourth and a Jordan Walker homer. Took the lead at the bottom of the fifth and a Pedro Páez homer, and then Isaac Collins an RBI ground out in the sixth inning. Couple hits today for Carter Jensen. He has, I mentioned, the one RBI. The Royals just five hits. Pretty good start for Michael Walker, three runs over six innings. Daniel Lynch, the fourth pitch, the seventh inning. Nick Mears will have the bottom of the eighth for the Royals. Double-A Northwest Arkansas, also in a tight one. 8-8 the score from Arvest Ballpark against the Naturals' in-state rival, the Mariners' Double-A affiliate, the Arkansas Travelers. Both teams have eight runs on eight hits. Three-hit day for Naturals' third baseman Jack Pineda today. Naturals got five runs in the bottom of the fourth inning. Jorge Alfaro, an RBI single. Daniel Vasquez, an RBI groundout. Omar Hernandez followed with a three-run homer. And then three runs. How about this? Arkansas scored seven in the top of the fifth inning to tie it off of Storm Chaser, Natural starter Drew Beam. But the Natural scored three in the bottom of the seventh to tie the game. Carson Rockefeller, a two-run double, and then he scores on a passed ball. So it's 8-8 in the eighth. The Naturals in Double-A tied. The Quad Cities River Bandits fall again to the A's affiliate, the Lansing Lugnuts, 12-9 at the hands of the Lugnuts. Four-hit day for Derlin Figueroa. He also drives in four runs, had a three-run homer in the seventh inning. Three-hit day for Austin Charles. He had a double and drove in a pair. Two-hit day for Tyreek Kemp as well. Rough start for Josh Hansel, seven runs over four innings. He walked seven and only allowed four hits. And the River Bandits loss. The Single-A Columbia Fireflies fall 8-4 to the Rangers affiliate Hickory Crawdads. Four runs on seven hits today for Columbia. Two of them from the first baseman J.C. Vanek. Columbia's starter today was Kendry Churio, just a run over four and a third innings. He's lowered his ERA to 1.82. And Josh Hammond, the first-round pick from a year ago, hit his third homer of the season, a solo shot in the seventh. So that's the Royals' out-of-town scoreboard. Let's check around the International League, where there are three games in progress. Tenth inning in Nashville, the Iowa Cubs scored a run on the top of the tenth and lead the Nashville Sounds 3-2. Bottom of the ninth from Louisville, Kentucky, the Indianapolis Indians an 11-5 lead over the Louisville Bats. And bottom of the seventh in Memphis, it's the Jacksonville Jumbo Shrimp 5 and the Memphis Redbirds 5. Everything else is final around the IL. Buffalo a 5-2 home win against Worcester. Syracuse an 8-2 win on the road at Scranton-Wilkes-Barre. Chandler Champlain earns his fourth win of the season with the Rochester Red Wings, who beat the Lehigh Valley Iron Pigs at home 3-2. Champ is having a remarkable season, and it is so exciting to see. He's 4-0 with a flat 3 ERA. Champ entering today and thrown two straight quality starts, and he makes it three straight. Two runs over seven innings for Champ. Man, it feels like he's knocking on the door of the big leagues with the Nationals. The Charlotte Knights win at home against the Norfolk Tides 4-1. Gwinnett a 9-2 home win against Durham. And a doubleheader in St. Paul to make up yesterday's rainout. The Saints sweep it. They take game 1 8-5. And then game two over the Columbus Clippers, 5-3. Omaha heads to St. Paul next week for the back half of what is a two-week homestand for the Saints. So that's our look around the out-of-town scoreboard. And that nearly does it for our broadcast tonight. The next Storm Chasers game comes your way tomorrow, another 7:05 Central start time. Aaron Sanchez, the right-hander, goes for Omaha against right-hander Carl Edwards Jr. for the Toledo Mudhens. So it's Sanchez for Omaha, Edwards for the Mudhens. Our game is at 7:05 Central. We'll come on air with the Sarpy County Tourism pregame show at 6:45. Well, I do appreciate your company tonight for Storm Chasers Baseball. Again, the Storm Chasers fall to the Mudhens 3-2. Three runs on six hits for Toledo, two runs on five hits for Omaha. Watson the win, Spence the loss, Seelinger the save, a 2-hour and 14-minute ball game. Well, we will talk to you again tomorrow evening from Warner Park. Tonight, the Mudhens beat the Storm Chasers 3-2. Good night, everyone.
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0: Middays with Matt.
1: We are in the NIL era, where it has never been easier to flip teams. It has never been easier to acquire players. It has never been more accessible to watch film, to watch a player, to say, that player's good, that player will fit in our system, and then acquire that player. Gone are the days where all the previous success mattered so much to the point of your recruitment. It still matters, but it does not matter as much as it does. What matters is money and dollars and evaluation and development. And it's never, ever been easy to go from having your team being average to them making them really good, or having your team going from bad to making them very competitive. It has never been easier. Indiana won a national championship, everybody. When I ask somebody, what are your expectations for Nebraska football if there were to be a 2014 college football playoff, and you go, well, you know, they haven't been top 25 since 2013, or they haven't been able to have this success in this decade. I don't give a damn about the past. And Nebraska football has invested enough resources, whether it be through coaching, or whether it be through acquisition of players, or whether it be through facilities, or whether it be through nutrition, to year in and year out be one of the best 24 teams in the country. The bar to make the college football playoff is not that high when it's 2014. I don't agree at all with making the college football playoff two every 6 years. It's a 2014 playoff. Viewing it from the macro perspective, Nebraska is invest enough to be in the top 24 year in and year out.
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3: It's usually diagnosed way too late because you don't get symptoms until it's really spread a lot. So people are stage four by the time they get diagnosed, where it's spread all over the body, too late to save. With artificial intelligence, Mayo has developed a model where you can find it probably 2 or 3 years earlier before we usually diagnose it. You can then remove it before it ever spreads. That's cures. Those cause the cure 25% of the time. Then there's the idea that we have a new drug that Ben Sasse has been getting, the ACT has been getting, where we are targeting the mutation that's found in 90% of cases of pancreatic cancer. 90% of the time across a KRAS gene mutates. That's doubling the survival. The best of all is that we're starting to look at how to alter the immune system specifically to target the mutations on this on pancreatic cancer. That's keeping people alive 6 years, but that's in early stages. The future is going to be, Guy, you diagnose it early, you remove it early, you prevent it in those that are right at high risk with immunological and genetic treatments.
4: It's like a double win. You're catching it earlier, which of course makes it far easier to treat earlier on, and then when people do have it, like Ben Sasse, he's already dramatically outlived his prognosis. That is another cause for optimism. Dr. Mark Siegel, Fox News medical correspondent, author of The Miracles Among Us, here on The Guy Benson Show. Doctor, thank you so much. Have a great weekend.
3: Fantastic. And have a lot of fun out there. There's no Honda where you're going. You're not anywhere near any rodents anyway. So
4: okay, I hope not. I certainly do. All right, Doctor, thank you so much. The final hour of The Guy Benson Show coming up next. There's a big journalistic scandal at the New York Times. David Harsanyi of the Washington Examiner joins us to break it all down. Straight ahead.
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6: ABC News, I'm Dave Packer. Back at the White House after a summit with China's president.
7: President Trump hoped to persuade Xi to pressure China's ally Iran to reopen the Strait of Hormuz as Americans grapple with soaring gas prices.
8: We feel very similar in Iran. We want that to end. We don't want them to have a nuclear weapon. We want the straits open.
7: But Xi made no promise to intervene in the war Trump launched. China's foreign ministry calling it a war that should not have happened.
6: ABC's Rachel Scott. The $10 billion lawsuit that President Trump filed for the leak of his 2019 tax returns to be dropped in return for the U.S. government, creating a fund that will review claims of people who allege they were victims of a weaponization by the government. Harvey Weinstein's sexual assault trial ended in a mistrial after a jury could not unanimously decide whether to convict Weinstein of allegedly raping Jessica Mann in 2013. This is ABC News.
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10: Buzzed, busted, and broke. 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
11: Partly to mostly cloudy overnight, a still 20% chance of a shower or brief thundershower, low of 59. A mix of clouds and sunshine on Saturday, warm and humid, high in the mid to upper 80s. We're looking for strong to possibly severe storms later Saturday evening and Saturday overnight. I'm Chief Meteorologist Bill Ranby from KETV News Watch 7.
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1: 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You can follow us as well at Guy Benson Show on social, my personal social media footprint at Guy P. Benson. Well, it's time for a very important conversation with our final guest of the day. David Harsanyi is a senior writer at the Washington Examiner. We are colleagues there. He's also the author of most recently the book, The Rise of Blue Anon. And I just want to warn everyone and just put it out there right now before I welcome in David, that the conversation we're about to have is disturbing. It is graphic. So just to keep that in mind, especially if there are kids around, be talking about a journalistic scandal at the New York Times involving sexual abuse and that sort of thing. So I just wanted to put that out there as we begin this conversation with David Harsanyi. David, thank you for joining us.
2: Pleasure to be here. Thanks for having me.
1: All right. You have written a piece called Nick Kristof's Grotesque Journalistic Malpractice. And this stems from an op-ed or a column that this New York Times columnist published in which he reports, quote unquote, widespread sexual abuse by Israelis of Palestinian prisoners. And the story has gotten widespread criticism from a lot of people. And there is this firestorm underway. The New York Times, this newspaper, has put out, I think, four different statements on this in the last couple of days. There are rumors that there are people inside the newsroom, even that newsroom, who are horrified and embarrassed that this was able to go to print. If you could just summarize what he said in the column and then talk about the backlash and why you've described it, the whole episode, as grotesque journalistic malpractice.
2: Well, I should start by saying it's grotesque, I think, because, or at least I'm offended by it because of the story itself, because I'm Jew and because I'm an American, but also because I'm a journalist and the ethics of this are terrible. So the story is, in essence, a regurgitation of a bunch of largely online conspiracies about Israelis. Again, I'd preface that by saying it's not implausible that there is some Israeli soldier somewhere who rapes a Palestinian woman or man or whatever. Of course, it's a normal country that has people who do evil things. But Kristof's contention, in essence, is, and the way he constructs this column, is to say that there is a systemic government-approved program that is meant to sexually intimidate, sexually assault, and part of that includes having dogs raping people by the Israeli government.
1: The Israelis are training dogs to commit sexual assault of people, which a bunch of animal experts have come out and saying that's literally physically not possible. That is not true, but this is in the pages of the New York Times in this Kristof column, among all these other claims. I mean, you can delve more into the experts on the canine aspect. I know this is lurid and horrible stuff. There's also the allegations from people. That's the comeback from Kristof and the Times and his defenders saying, oh, well, you have, 14 people who are making these claims. How can you dismiss all of them? But we know who some of these people are, and they have track records that are proven that they are liars, right? That's another element to this.
2: Well, in the code of ethics for journalism, there is one of them is that you must provide context for what you're saying, but also that you have to consider the sources you have and their motivations. So every source that we know of by name in that story has a motivation to say things that aren't true. That doesn't mean everything they're saying is a lie, but to not even provide that creates a huge red flag. And just to go back to the dog raping thing, which I can't believe we have to talk about.
3: I know.
2: Dogs don't understand human physiology. They cannot be trained to do that. There is no evidence that that's ever happened. But I bring it up because an editor, we're always talking about Christoph and not his editors who allowed this to go through. Any good editor, any real editor, I've been in journalism for over 20 years, would ask a million questions about that before publishing. There would be a high level of skepticism. And it doesn't seem like there was any here. But, you know, everyone's talking about the dog rape part, but I just want to give you a quick example of one of the stories he relays and why any real journalist would be like, we cannot publish this. 23-year-old Palestinian woman is allegedly raped, and she goes through all the terrible things that happened to her. Well, Christoph doesn't tell us this woman's name, and okay, fine. But he doesn't provide a complaint. He doesn't provide medical evidence or photos or, you know, even where she was or when it happened or what she was arrested for. Now, if you or I gave someone a story like that, our editor would say, you can't just take someone's word for everything. There has to be some corroboration. That is what journalism literally is. And he provides none of it.
1: And some of the people who are named are known fabulous connections to terrorist organizations like Hamas. And this is not even disclosed in the column as he's trying to create this dystopian story about systemic Israeli sexual abuse of Palestinian prisoners. The dog thing to me is the biggest red flag because it's so preposterous and disgusting and not possible, like not feasible to be true. And yet it made it through the editing process and into the New York Times. And I know David Schuster, for example, he's been tweeting about his conversations with people inside the New York Times newsroom, which is not known to be a terribly hospitable newsroom when it comes to the pro-Israel side. But people are saying within that newsroom, we could not report out on that claim involving the dogs because there's nowhere to even start, because there's not even a shred of credibility to it. And yet it's in this column from one of their in-house columnists. I just don't know how the editorial process could have moved forward. And this, by the way, also comes from the newspaper, famously, David, that had resignations and all sorts of turmoil with an editor forced out because Senator Tom Cotton was allowed to publish a mainstream view in an op-ed during the height of like woke 2020, 2021, talking about having the National Guard come in to help restore law and order on the streets of major cities. That was such a scandal inside the New York Times that people lost their jobs. It was this huge thing. Whereas this, the paper is kind of in this half embarrassed sort of way going to bat over and over again with these weird statements they're putting out, sort of in defense of Christoph. It's a very interesting juxtaposition, this episode versus the Cotton thing, in my view.
2: Yeah, for sure. And I saw one of the, I believe she was an op-ed writer there. Sorry, I forget her name. Anyway, she said, well, 14 people come forward, there has to be something there. My friend Mark Hemingway noted that, you know, if he could probably find 14 people to tell you an aardvark can do differential calculus, that you have to actually do some work to prove and verify things people say, or you're not doing journalism at all. And, you know, those statements that you're talking about by the Times, they always sort of intimate that this is in the op-ed section, as if, listen, op-eds, you have a, you know, you have an opinion most journalism has opinions, but they're more nakedly, you know, opinionated. But still, you have to live by the ethics of journalism. You can't just make accusations that aren't true. You still have to verify facts. Being on the op-ed page doesn't change the what journalism is.
1: Well, especially if you're presenting your column as reporting, which is what he's doing. And he's saying, hey, the Jews trained these dogs to rape people and they just ran it. It's crazy.
2: And I'm happy you said the Jews, because I do think that this is an effort to demonize people. Like I've had a little debate with some other conservatives who are critical of this, but you know, they mock it and laugh at it. And it's true. It is so ridiculous that it is, in a sense, funny. But also the motivation for it, we should understand, is to demonize people, to demonize an entire country, which which doesn't do these things. The other people do these things. It's almost like these accusations come from people who do evil things. Do you know what I'm
1: projection.
2: Saying? Yeah, it's a complete projection of how they view the world. Like, I'm sure you've seen it. These Islamic countries and Arab countries are constantly coming up with conspiracies about how Israelis are training animals, sharks, dolphins, lizards, cows, pigs. You know,
1: and by the way, that's true. There have been these claims, and maybe Nick Kristof can write some more columns about the sharks that the Jews have trained to go after Palestinians. Like, I know it's sort of preposterous, but this is what they have claimed. This dog thing is a long line. It's part of this tradition of psychotic animal-related conspiracy theories about the Jews, I guess, controlling the weather and also controlling animals. It's I can't overstate how nuts it is. And then to have it in the pages of the supposed self-appointed paper of record is an embarrassment at the very least. And by the way, one other thing about Nick Kristof, this columnist in question, I saw a number of years ago, he had to retract an entire column, did he not? Because he believed sources who turned out to have lied. He wrote this sort of mea culpa when sources lie. I mean, maybe a lesson not learned there, David?
2: Yeah. Well, he's a Pulitzer Prize winner, they tell us. So, like that, the other day, the New York Times won a Pulitzer Prize for a picture of a boy who they claimed was starving in Gaza, who actually had cerebral palsy, and they had to issue a correction, but they still won a Pulitzer. So I don't really care about Nick Kristof's Pulitzers. We all, as journalists, know if someone brings you a perfect story that just fits the entire narrative you love, that there might and probably is a problem with it. And Nick Kristof doesn't think that way. He actually has a whole slew of stories that he messed up, you know, because he's a terrible journalist.
1: A couple things here. There have been now a lot of protests, including physical protests outside the New York Times building about this, I think, libelous story. Ben Rhodes, who was the foreign policy Svengali for Barack Obama, his nickname inside that administration from his colleagues was Hamas, which gives you a sense of where he's coming from. He quote tweeted a tweet about these protests at the New York Times, and Rhodes asked the question, why not be angry at the conduct instead of the reporting of the conduct? So, unsurprisingly, Ben Hamas Rhodes, again, that's his own colleague's nickname for him, is just assuming the accuracy of this uncorroborated and in some cases wildly baseless column from Nick Kristof and saying these people, rather than being offended by the dog rapes, are offended at the reporting of the dog rapes. It's like, well, because the allegation is false, Ben. That's why. Can you understand that? And I don't think he wants to, David.
2: No, I mean, you know, it's this thing where they want you to take ownership of it. So if Israel Israel now has some kind of responsibility to investigate everything everyone says on the internet and whatever's lifted up by the New York Times columnist. I mean, first of all, what are they supposed to investigate? There are literally no time, place, person, nothing. There's nothing for them to investigate here. There are no facts. There's no specifics. There's nothing to go after. So, yeah, I mean, Ben Rhodes, you know. So, I mean,
1: but like, here's the thing, David, I want to be very clear here that I'm illustrating a point and not actually doing this because I am much more responsible than Nicholas Kristof, apparently. But if you and I sat here on this show right now and said, well, I heard from a source that Ben Rhodes trains dogs to rape people. And then Ben Rhodes said, what is wrong with you? How dare you? That's a lie. The response from us should be, wow, the gentleman doth protest too much. Why doesn't Ben Rhodes look inward and ask himself why he trains dogs to rape rather than complaining that the allegation's being made? That is the equivalent of what we're talking about here. It would never be accepted by him, that framing of it, as it shouldn't be because it's ludicrous. And yet that's the position that he's taking on this. Again, in a way that is very much on brand for him and that whole crew that he hangs with, which is really disturbing. David, stand by. There's a few more angles to this that I want to address. Let's take a quick break and come back with David Harsanyi on The Guy Benson Show. Stay tuned.
0: A fresh perspective on the topics of the day. It's Guy Benson.

0: 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I've been surfing here since I was a kid. Now, seeing my grandson out on the water, it means everything to me. Watching him and taking in the blue waves, the sea breeze, the blurry horizon.
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12: Those two characters,
13: and he was doing all of the voices, like every single animal. Yeah. It was distinguishable, different voices. Like, it was so cool. I was watching the master work, you know.
14: Well, yes, because Andy's such a visual storyteller. So, when you're doing like the next project, what's important to you?
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15: Ashley Dvorkin, Fox News. What it is, welcome to Planet Tyrus, where we bag up the BS and we spread nothing but the truth. This is my show now. So this podcast, we're going to talk a lot about different things, a lot of things about what it is to be a, quote, alpha male, and dismissing things like toxic masculinity and all the woke stuff that was kind of dumped on our heads. 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

0: We are back. It's the Guy Benson Show. David Harsanyi of the Washington Examiner is our guest, and we're talking about this unraveling journalistic scandal at the New York Times. One more piece on this, David. Israeli officials are now suing the New York Times. They've initiated a defamation lawsuit process against the newspaper. I wonder what you make of that, because on one hand, I get it. On the other hand, does it help to have the Israeli government getting involved legally against the New York Times here? Where do you come down on that? I'm not sure if it's helpful, but I'm open to persuasion.
1: I have not taken a deep dive on the, you know, what kind of legal history there is on this exactly. I've read some things. I think it's a bad idea because, first of all, it looks like a foreign country getting involved in the media and affairs of America, which is not good. I understand their frustration about this, but also I don't think anything good will come of it. I don't think the New York Times will pay them anything or give them access. And it's just a process that I think people will forget by the end how it started. So I just don't think it's worth it. What Israel should do is expel the New York Times from their country. It is not a legitimate news gatherer. This is not the they're constantly running in more sophisticated ways pseudo-journalistic stories about Israel that aren't true, about regurgitating Hamas talking points all the time. So kick them out of the country. I think that that's fair. The suit, I think, it's just not worth it. That's just, that's just my first impression of that.
0: Last question here. A lot of people making the allegation that the Kristof column might have been timed deliberately to head off and deflect from a deeply reported and documented research study that was done on what actually happened, which was widespread sexual abuse and assault by Hamas of Israelis, with tons of actual evidence and substantiation, which came out around the same time. It's been printed in multiple sources, but it's gotten a lot less attention than this Nicholas Kristof situation. Do you think there's something to that? Because on one hand, we have deeply reported, substantiated, not just allegations, but proof of what Hamas did. And then here's the almost like the pre-buttal saying, oh yeah, well, the Israelis did it too.
1: Right. And that report has names, has pictures, and has video, because these animals took video of it. And it has the terrorists themselves admitting to those things. I do. I don't know if Kristof knew that. Because I don't think he's very bright, frankly. But I don't know that others didn't give him that information and try to time it in this way. And maybe he did know. I don't know. I don't want to give him any credit. So, yeah. But it doesn't matter if they knew. That's what this did.
0: Yeah, that this is what just this did. Such a black mark here on the New York Times, even just from a journalistic standpoint, setting aside the subject matter. And I would encourage people to go look up the actual study and all the reporting on it about Hamas's sexual atrocities amid their orgy of violence and murder on October 7th, 2023. That's real. That is proven. That is documented, as opposed to this garbage. David Harsanyi, senior writer at the Washington Examiner, where I also write. You can read his latest book, The Rise of Blue Anon. David, thank you very much. Tough subject, but we had to tackle it.
1: Anytime. Thanks for having me.
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16: Partly to mostly cloudy overnight, a still 20% chance of a shower or brief thundershower, low of 59. A mix of clouds and sunshine on Saturday, warm and humid, high in the mid to upper 80s. We're looking for strong to possibly severe storms later Saturday evening and Saturday overnight. I'm Chief Meteorologist Bill Randy from KETV News Watch 7.
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18: I'm not like into theft or anything, but it's like, you
19: what
18: know.
19: Were you stealing? Were you stealing high street signs?
18: No, but occasionally there would be a sign that we, you know, thought was ripe for the taking, and you know,
19: like a political sign.
18: No, not like a political sign. Like maybe like some sort of a yield sign,
19: okay,
18: or something like that.
11: Connor Stallions would be proud.
18: J-Man writes in, Happer, I'm not into theft, but occasionally, you know, famously there is a couple, now I'm very forthright with you all, so I tell you when, you know, I own up, I fess up to things, you know, I've already told you, and frankly taunted Pancheros in Des Moines that I am the sauce thief.
19: Ah!
18: But they never do anything about it. They don't really seem to mind all that much.
19: And now, apparently, you need to steal some more sauce.
18: And now I need to steal more sauce. I'm due. I mean, we're a couple months away from the sauce.
19: But the loyal listener driving through Iowa has not done this on your behalf.
18: I got an email last year when this information was spilled on the air that it was like, I am really mad about this. I'm calling the Pancheros, and I also think that you need to be fired. Or like suspended or something like
19: what?
18: That. And it got to our bosses and they were like, hey, what's going on here? Are they talking about your like, and I'm like, yeah, it's okay. I think, I mean, it's up to you. I guess you could fire me if you want. But I was like, it's all right.
19: I guess if you're going to go, the way that you want to go out is to be let go for stealing sauce from a restaurant.
18: I don't know. I don't know the way I want to go.
19: Yeah.
18: I'm not sure. Maybe it'd be from an angry mob of people who are mad at me because they thought I was John Bishop.
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3: It's a Friday. Yesterday. We're going to go a little Sting. The Police. I think they don't really tour anymore. I know Sting still does, kind of. I mean, we're talking nearly 50 years ago when they were a thing, but yep, we're going to go with the Police tonight on Concha at Night. Thanks for tuning in. One quick big news item from the day. Well, we got several, but a judge has just declared a mistrial in Harvey Weinstein's rape retrial. 100% deadlocked, the jury was. Could not come to a verdict. This was his third trial, and now it's not clear he will face a fourth. Harvey Weinstein, boy. Seems to be overwhelming evidence here, but for whatever reason, they can't seem to convict this guy. So he may very well be a free man after all, but I have a feeling he's not going to be in the movie-making business. That's certainly for sure. Meanwhile, Jen Psaki is, and I've written about her in my books before, probably one of the most prolific and condescending liars in the history of press secretaries. Probably the worst, I would say. Like, Karine Jean-Pierre was incompetent. Jen Psaki was competent in the way that she could lie better and think on her feet a little bit. But, I mean, the contradictions are just so overwhelming when she goes on the air. Remember, she negotiated with CNN, MS Now, eventually signed with what was then MSNBC while she was press secretary, which is a very big no-no. And there was like this bidding war for her. And I always just thought that, yeah, without Peter Doocy, you're not all that interesting. Peppermint Patty. And she'd always have to circle back whenever she didn't have an answer. And just, there's nothing really charming or compelling about her unless she was tussling with Doocy. So she has taken a very big issue with the fact that Eric Trump was in China with his dad. And this is the same gal who over and over again defended Hunter Biden going to China with his dad, obviously to do business and play off the family name, influence peddling, I believe they called it. But now, if Eric Trump goes with Donald Trump to China, well, this is a really big no-no. And here she is on the air last night. And boy, she is about to see what accountability looks like. And I'll tell you why on the other side. Cut number 22, go.
4: Guess where Trump's adult son Eric is right now? Well, he's with his father in China.
3: Ooh.
4: Now, Eric Trump does not have a role in the U.S. government. In fact, he's supposed to be sort of firewalled off from any U.S. government activities because he took over the family businesses when his father re-entered the White House, supposedly to prevent conflicts of interest. But there he is. You can see him.
3: Yeah, well, I heard from Eric Trump after I posted about this on X, and he wrote me to say I intend to sue Jen Psaki and MS Now over the clip below. To be clear, contrary to her monologue and blatant lies, I have never been on the board of ALTS, not now, not ever. That's a company that obviously it would be a conflict of interest if Eric Trump were on that board. And for Jen Psaki to make that accusation without any evidence, well, that means time to better call Saul at this point for Jen Psaki. Eric goes on to tell me, any person with basic access to Google and willing to open a company's annual report or proxy statements would know this. In other words, this would have been very easy to fact check unless she was intentionally lying, of course. He goes on to say, I had zero involvement in any merger discussions involving any public entity I do not run or control. I have zero business interests in China, no properties, no investments, nothing. I joined this trip for one reason, as a loving son who adores my father and wouldn't miss being by his side for this incredible moment during the bilateral talks. Laura Trump and I, that's his wife, of course, who's with Fox, went to the Great Wall of China. More to come. All right. So, again, lawyer up, Jen, because you got nowhere to go on this one. And you know what? Good. This is how it's going to work. You can't just say stuff on the air that isn't true and expect just to get away with it. And I'd like to see how she's going to handle this, you know, moving forward. I want to see how her boss is handled. They'll probably, actually, we know how they're going to handle it. They're going to go the Kimmel route where, actually, this is Eric Trump trying to take away Jen Psaki's right to the First Amendment and free speech, and this is trampling on the free and fair press. Uh-huh. Or maybe you lied, and now you're going to pay for it. So, good for Eric Trump. Meanwhile, let's do a little flashback with Jen Psaki. Again, a prolific, pious liar here in cut number 10 regarding Hunter Biden's laptop, yet the true troubled son. Cut number 10, go.
1: The Biden administration today put out a big report about addressing corruption. I want to ask you two quick and hopefully pretty easy questions about that. Shortly after President Biden's virtual meeting with the Chinese president, the first son's attorney said that he has finally divested from a Chinese investment fund controlled by state-owned entities. I was hoping you could commit to basic transparency about that transaction, including the name of the buyer, the dollar amount, and the timing. And the second question is, my colleague Miranda Devine has a new book out called The Laptop from Hell, and I was hoping that you could confirm that the laptop is indeed authentic and not Russian disinformation, as you seem to suggest on Twitter last year.
4: Well, on the first, the president's son is not an employee of the federal government, so I'd point you to his representatives. And as it relates to the book, I have neither had the time nor interest in exploring or reading the book. Go ahead, Tina. I think I answered your question. Go ahead. You can go to the representative of the person who's not an employee of the federal government. Go ahead, Tina. I think we have to move on.
3: Yeah, I bet you do. Jen Psaki, in October of 2020, right before that election, said that Hunter Biden's laptop was a product of Russian disinformation. And now she's obviously tried to bully that reporter into saying, all right, you got to go to his lawyers. But what about what you said? Because, you know, obviously that wasn't true. And oh, by the way, Hunter's selling all these paintings. You know, he's like Da Vinci over in China for ungodly sums of money. They look like finger paints, these things. And yeah, again, that wasn't a problem in Jen Psaki's world, or at least she deflected. But this, Eric Trump going with his father to China, and Eric very clearly laying out, I have zero business dealings with China. And if you Googled for about 8 seconds, you would see that I am not on the board of the company that you say I am, creating a conflict of interest. So, good. I'm going to be following this one closely, and you guys obviously will then, therefore, as well. Meanwhile, Hakeem Jeffries always gets a soundbite on the show on a nightly basis because he's just so easy to mock. And this guy could be Speaker of the House. And the thing is, I said that Jen Psaki is an excellent liar. Yeah. Yeah. Okay. Not a compliment exactly, but fine. Hakeem Jeffries is a horrible liar. I mean, it's almost comical. Here he is talking about how, you know, it's actually Republicans who wanted to fund the police. This is cut number five. Go.
2: As opposed to doing what Republicans have done, which is to defund the police and rip away grant funding for local law enforcement. That's the here and now.
3: Oh, boy. Do we have it, Kevin? Because I know you know what I want you to play. And that's
5: when you think of garbage, think of Hakeem.
3: Thank you. Play it one more time. I love it.
5: When you think of garbage, think of Hakeem.
3: Precisely. Oh, Republicans want to defund the police. That's funny. I could find a whole bunch of tweets right now of Hakeem Jeffries in 2020 saying that the police need to be funded over and over again. And I don't have any Republicans that I could find that said they wanted to fund the police. And he says this with a straight face. And again, reporters in the room that he's saying this to, you might want to challenge him on that, but nah, he's got a D next to his name, and that's just the way that works. Meanwhile, President Trump, returning from his trip in China with Xi Jinping, a lot of pomp and circumstance. Boy, they literally rolled out the red carpet for Mr. Trump, and then you compare that to when Barack Obama went over there, and literally, like, the plane lands, Air Force One, and there's, like, a car waiting for him. Like, nobody to greet him, nothing this. It's different. They even play the YMCA when he got off the plane, which I thought he would dance to, but, you know, he showed some restraint there. Anyway, here is the president on Xi Jinping's thoughts in terms of what he has told him about dealing with Obama and Biden. This is cut 14. Go.
6: Out of this summit, America, I'm sure, watched the reception, and I'll do a side by side of the reception of then President Obama.
7: He doesn't respect Obama. Nobody does. Highly overrated, and he's a divider. Biden will go down as the worst president in history.
3: Yep.
7: Because I think what he did on the border. So.
6: And how do you explain your relationship with President Xi? Because it seems as cordial as it can be. He doesn't seem like the warmest guy in the world on the outside.
7: He is. He's warm. I mean, look, he's smart. He's a very smart person, but we have a good relationship. No, he has to respect somebody. He's no games. He's not like, let's talk about how did the Yankees do last night? Okay, you know, who cares? Mm-hmm. They don't care. He's all about China. It's you know,
6: but
7: it's a consummate
6: hurting
7: thing.
6: They're a
3: Yeah. So I mean, it's Trump's philosophy, it seems, that instead of demonizing a guy like Xi Jinping or even Vladimir Putin, it's better for the United States. It's in our best interest, since we are in a global economy, to get along with Russia and to get along with China. It doesn't mean you let them get away and let them do whatever they want. Clearly, that's not the case with Russia. But if you could have a business relationship with two enormous countries like that, that's better. So in the end, China is going to cooperate as far as working with the U.S. to make sure that Iran opens up the Strait of Hormuz fully. China has major influence over Iran, so that's big. They also are going to buy a whole bunch of jets from us as well, hundreds of them, as a matter of fact, made by General Electric. There's going to be a whole bunch of new trade deals that will be finalized. They were announced out of this trip. So a very successful trip, you could say, for President Trump. Now, the question is, can China finally put an end to this conflict with Iran, have them come to the table with a true counterproposal that is acceptable to Trump, or are they going to keep playing games because they know the only ally they have right now is time and the fact that the U.S. midterms can't have a situation where the party in power is presiding over gas prices that are more than $4. If it stays that high, Democrats, even with all these redistricting efforts going on in places like Florida, Texas, Louisiana, Georgia, South Carolina, that may not mean anything. High gas prices is absolute, what is that stuff called? Kryptonite, thank you, for any party to have to deal with, because it's a tax on everyone. People feel it, and it's easy to blame Trump in this case, obviously, because the Iran war has elevated gas prices to where they are and where they were actually under Joe Biden, certainly for sure. Meanwhile, Trump very astutely talks about the fact that the Chinese, while he said, yeah, President Xi doesn't really care about who won the Yankee game last night, but they do love basketball and they do love blue jeans. And then he shared this stat that I never really heard before, but I looked it up, and he's actually 100% right on this. This is cut number 7. Go.
8: As allies in World War II, President Franklin Roosevelt's mentions of the brave people of China, that's what they were, drew loud cheers in his speeches in the United States, and everybody loved what he had to say, just as many Chinese now love basketball and blue jeans. Chinese restaurants in America today outnumber the 5 largest fast food chains in the United States all combined. That's a pretty big statement.
3: It's a huge statement. And I never knew that. The top 5 food chains in America, like McDonald's, for example, if you combine that with the other 4, there's still not as many of those chains than Chinese restaurants. And then I think about it, every town has a Chinese restaurant. Big, small, doesn't matter. Hoboken has some phenomenal Chinese, by the way. Just saying. I got to get back there. Like, this has now compelled me probably to drive there on Sunday and grab a nice meal in my former haunt that is the Miles Square City. Anyway, enough about my culinary plans. We'll be back with so much more in just a moment. This is Concha at Night, including we're going to tell you what Sonny Hostin actually believes was the race of Helen of Troy. Hint, not white. Stick around. Back with more in a moment.
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11: Janice Crampton. 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
10: Amid the rise of drones, the Texas prison system is tracking a spike in the number of cases in which drones are flying contraband into the arms of inmates.
9: In 2023, we had 3 incidents. Last year, we had over 24.
10: That's Director Bobby Lumpkin, who tells Texas lawmakers that the modified drones can carry a payload of over 200 pounds. The cartels use them to smuggle in both drugs and cell phones. The tiny aircraft are very hard to track.
9: Several facilities were testing drone detection systems to identify and track unauthorized aerial activity.
10: In some cases, these drones fly onto prison grounds, often in the dark of night, dropping contraband. I'm James Flippin, and this is the Worldwide News Network.
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37: 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Hey, are you planning a spring wild turkey hunt? Many of us are. Then we need to remember safety first at all times when we're in the field. We need to be doubly sure of our targets and our backgrounds before we fire our shots. And never, ever wear the colors of the wild turkey gobbler: red, white, blue, and black. Always plan your hunt and hunt your plan. Be safe. I'm Greg Wagner. Hey there, Greg Wagner joining you from the Nebraska Game and Parks Commission. Time now for another Nebraska Outdoor Update. Hey, planning a spring wild turkey hunt? Many of us are. Then we need to remember safety first at all times when we're in the field. We need to be doubly sure of our target and background before we fire a shot. And never, ever wear the colors of the wild turkey gobbler: red, white, blue, and black. Plan your hunt and hunt your plan. Be safe out there. I'm Greg Wagner.
0: 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Here's Joe Concha.
3: Yes. A little song called Roxanne, which was a huge hit, but made even more famous by Eddie Murphy in the movie 48 Hours, 1982. And yeah, I think that was 82, right? Kevin's going to look that up for a bit. I'm usually good about this whole the year a movie came out thing. So there you go. Anyway, so we are at the 2-year anniversary. Yes, it's true. It was May 15th of 2024 where Joe Biden got in front of a camera and directly challenged Donald Trump to two debates, Eastwood style. And it's just so hilarious to look back on now, isn't it? Cut number 12, go.
1: Lost two debates to me in 2020. The sense that he hadn't shown up for debate. Now he's acting like he wants to debate me again. Well, make my day, pal. I'll even do it twice. So let's pick the dates, Donald. I hear you're free on Wednesdays.
3: Oh, you'll even do it twice. That's funny because I only remember one debate from 2024, and that was June 27th. I was there. Georgia Tech University in Atlanta, where the world finally saw Joe Biden's brain turn to applesauce in real time, something that we've been talking about on Fox for many years. But there it was, and there was no editing, and there was no way to spin it, and he dropped out of the race. Let's see, 24 days later, and then Kamala Harris, without one vote from any Democratic voter, was installed Soviet style, spent nearly, $2 billion, and didn't win one swing state, lost the popular vote. Republicans took back the Senate and held the House. So, anyway. That is hilarious to look back on. And if you watch the video, there's like 18 jump cuts. It's like a Bruno Mars like kind of like video. Like it's just boom, boom, boom. Like Biden could even do that little challenge in one take because they kept cutting, cutting, cutting. So I guess they gave him a new line, then a new line, then a new line. Then that was such a giveaway. Anyway, what else do we want to talk about here? You know, it's Sam Kinison week here on Concha at Night. And the reason why is that unfortunately, it was 34 years ago that Sam passed away tragically in a car accident. But, I mean, you want to talk about this guy had such a high ceiling. This is from 1982. Yes, we're big on that year for whatever reason in this block. And this is one of the great stand-up routines, like, ever.
2: Well, I'm not trying to make fun of world hunger. Matter of fact, I think I have the answer because I spent a lot of time working it out. And if you want to stop world hunger, stop sending them food. Don't send these people another bite, folks.
3: Interesting.
2: You want to send them something? You want to help? 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
3: U-Hauls.
2: Send them U-Hauls, some luggage, and send them a guy out there that goes, hey, you know, we've been driving out here every day with your food for like the last, 30, 40 years. And we were driving out here a day across the desert, and it occurred to us there wouldn't be world hunger if you people would live where the food is! This is sand. Yeah. It's sand. You know it's going to be 100 years from now, huh? It's going to be sand!
3: I must have listened to that 100 times. It's never not funny. Oh, boy. Anyway, we'll be back with so much more. This is Concha at Night. And you got to hear Johnny from Jesse Waters' show on Fox went to a Springsteen concert. And these probably weren't the type of fans that would go to a Springsteen concert back in the 70s, 80s, even 90s. Boy, a lot of hatred. And you'll hear exactly how much when we come back in just a moment.
0: Tax season is here, and this is the tax break of the day. Today's topic, adjust for inflation changes. This is the tax break of the day. The tax deadline has passed, but IRS thresholds, limits, and deductions are still the same and often adjust annually for inflation. Tax preparers monitor changes to ensure clients claim the correct amounts for deductions, credits, and contribution limits. Using outdated amounts can result in overpayment or underpayment of taxes. Staying current avoids errors and maximizes benefits. Simple annual updates prevent preventable mistakes. Reviewing annual IRS notices helps taxpayers stay aligned with the latest requirements. Reviewing annual IRS notices helps taxpayers stay aligned with the latest requirements. Inflation adjustments can also affect retirement contribution and income phase-out limits. Regular reviews help taxpayers make informed financial decisions throughout the year. This has been your tax break of the day.
4: ABC News, I'm Dave Packer. Sources tell us that President Trump is expected to drop his $10 billion lawsuit against the IRS. They say this would be in exchange for the creation of a $1.7 billion fund to compensate allies who claim they were wrongfully targeted by the Biden administration. House Democratic Caucus Chairman Pete Aguilar.
5: This is ridiculous, but this is exactly, you know, who he is. Some way, somehow, he'll find a way to try to pay himself, in addition to, you know, some of the 1,500 insurrectionists who he pardoned for trying to take over the Capitol here.
4: President Trump back at the White House after days of talks with China's President Xi. The U.S. Supreme Court has denied Virginia Democrats' request to stay the Supreme Court decision that invalidated a voter-approved redistricting effort. The Texas Supreme Court rejecting a push from state Republicans and Governor Greg Abbott to reprimand the 50 Democratic state senators who fled the state last year during redistricting. This is ABC News.
6: Partly to mostly cloudy overnight, a still 20% chance of a shower or brief thundershower, low of 59. A mix of clouds and sunshine on Saturday, warm and humid, high in the mid to upper 80s. We're looking for strong to possibly severe storms later Saturday evening and Saturday overnight. I'm Chief Meteorologist Bill Randy from KETV News Watch 7.
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3: A doo-doo-doo. A da-da-da. I'm in a police mood this weekend, I think. It's going to be warm here in the Northeast. 81 tomorrow and sunny. And then, looking ahead, it'll be in the 90s next week here in New Jersey, New York, Connecticut. 96 even on Tuesday, which is a little too much. I'm sorry. In August, maybe I could tolerate this. July. Anyway, Bruce Springsteen still touring. I went to one Springsteen concert. It was 2003 at what was called then Giants Stadium, and it was a great concert. He's an excellent live performer. And this is before Springsteen really just... And look, I get everybody has an opinion about politics these days, but every election cycle, I got to hear how, you know, the world's coming to an end, and then he endorses the Democrat, and he talks about, like, how he's this guy who's a champion of the middle class, and then you go look at his house down in Rumson, New Jersey sometimes, trust me. Hard to be relatable if you're Springsteen, charging the kind of money he does for his concerts, by the way, and tickets. But anyway, now he's kind of like a liberal icon, And in this case, Johnny from Jesse Waters Primetime went to a Springsteen concert in the area. And boy, not exactly a lot of happiness found at these things. Let's put it that way. Let's go with cut number 18. Go.
10: Do you love Bruce's politics?
11: Yes.
12: I'm a limousine lib.
11: What's going on in our country now is terrible.
3: Great. And then cut 19. You're just playing back to back here, Kev. 19, 20, 21. Go.
12: No, you can't be too political. It's he's a patriot.
13: Everybody has their political opinion.
10: What do you do for a living?
13: Actually, a musician myself.
10: Do you talk politics at your concerts?
13: No.
10: President Trump says he has an incurable case of TDS. Does he?
11: The people who have TDS are the MAGA population.
10: What do you mean?
11: No. Oh, you know, I can't start giving you tips.
10: How do you feel about Donald Trump?
11: I have a degree in psychology, a master's in psychology, and the man has a mental problem.
10: What does he have?
11: I don't know what it is.
10: But I thought you had a degree.
11: I have a degree, but you have... But if
10: it's
11: you
10: not
11: have a degree,
10: that good.
11: Oh, gosh.
3: I mean, maybe not so much hate, but stupidity. That's probably the better word to describe some of those cuts. I love that one lady. She's like, the only people that have TDS are the MAGA folks. And Johnny's like, oh, how could that be? Why would somebody who supports the president have Trump derangement syndrome? It's just... I don't know. Silly stuff, man. And I mean, Bruce goes on for a while, too. I mean, a long time at these concerts. And it's like, dude, just play, you know, Born to Run, right? Born in the USA. Jungle Land's my favorite, but enough about Springsteen. Anyway, J.D. Vance was in Maine yesterday, and he was there to endorse Susan Collins. Now, you could say, well, why Susan Collins? Because she's a rhino. She votes against Trump half the time. Well, you're... alternative in this case is Graham Plattner, the Nazi tattoo guy who is a declared communist, a guy who praised Hamas for killing some Israeli soldiers not too long ago. That guy, the guy who also said that if he gets into power and Democrats take back the Senate, they'll immediately begin the process of impeaching conservative judges from the Supreme Court. All right. So that is your alternative. So while Collins... obviously not perfect in any way, shape, or form for the MAGA movement. At the same time, here is JD, and, well, he's very good in these situations, I got to say. Cut number one, go.
14: My friend and former Senate colleague, Susan Collins, was not able to be here. Susan is back in D.C. She doesn't like to miss votes. And here's the thing I'll say about Susan Collins is sometimes I get frustrated with Susan Collins. I almost wish that she was more partisan. But the thing I love about Susan is she is independent because Maine is an independent state. And frankly, if she was as partisan as I sometimes wish that she was, she would not be a good fit for the people of Maine. So let's give a shout out to Susan Collins, who's doing a great job. We have got.
3: And there you go. And it's just so true. I mean, in some states, you could afford to be the person that goes hard to the right, because if you're a senator from Alabama, okay, great, it's deep red state. Maine, to be a Republican in that state, which hasn't gone to a Republican presidential candidate, I believe George W. Bush was the last one to win that in 2004. You know, you got to walk a very tough tightrope, and it's why Collins, which again, I think sometimes she could do better. But she is the one who got Brett Kavanaugh over the finish line when people thought that she was wavering as far as his nomination. And she ended up being the deciding vote. So, yes, she has done some good things. And again, Graham friggin' Plattner is your alternative in the lobster states. Meanwhile, Ron Johnson, he is a senator from Wisconsin. He's calling out the media for not covering the COVID vaccine effects that, you know, again, when we look back on COVID and the fact that there were some pharmaceutical companies like Moderna and Pfizer who it was great. It felt like at the time to get the vaccine out as quickly as possible. But, you know, usually these things take many years and lots of layers of testing before they're injected into the arms of tens of millions, even more Americans in this case and around the world. And now we're seeing that maybe it wasn't all what it was cracked up to be. That's certainly for sure. And here's Johnson saying, hey, why doesn't the media care about this? Well, I think we know why. Cut number three, go.
15: I need the mainstream media, CBS, ABC, CNN, to step forward and start covering what is a major scam. How many thousands, tens, hundreds of thousands of people are permanently disabled or possibly lost their life because our FDA hid the fact that there were safety signals screaming at them with the COVID injection.
3: Yeah, and this seems to be a big yawn when it comes to everything COVID, right? You know, the fact that forever it was shoved down our throats that it absolutely had to come from some bat, rogue bat in a wet market, when it was obvious that, yeah, when there's a Wuhan coronavirus institute that studies coronaviruses and then an outbreak happens in the same town, yeah, just like Jon Stewart once famously said, if there was a chocolate outbreak in Hershey, Pennsylvania, I'm pretty sure the first place you're going to look is the friggin' chocolate factory if it came from there. So, yeah, just overall in those lockdowns, I mean, just, again, that was the worst, I think, and I guess I've had a pretty good life compared to, like, I was watching Saving Private Ryan for whatever reason late last night, and I'm like, oh, boy. I mean, I imagine, like, being called to go fight in that war and storm that beach. I mean, those first 13 minutes are brutal. But, you know, in my life, since I haven't fought in any wars and I've had a healthy life, good family, you know, I haven't had to deal with any real adverse things. But, boy, that year, 2 years of COVID was just the worst. And for me, selfishly, it's because there was no sports on for many, many months. And when they did come back, there was no one in the stands, which was really awkward to watch.

0: Like I always like to say about my network, we're like Alabama football. We don't rebuild, we reload, and the bench is so deep. And then Jesse took over the 8 o'clock spot, and he had to follow Tucker Carlson, which, remember, at the time, Tucker was number one. And when, obviously, advertisers stopped advertising on his show and he wasn't making the network any money, and they got rid of Tucker for because he was becoming a big headache from a PR perspective, very few people probably would imagine that Jesse was going to outperform Tucker, but he is now. His ratings are higher. And his show is just, trust me, I know the way these shows are put together, meticulously written. It's the best written show, I think, on Fox. And it's just got the perfect tone for 8 o'clock primetime. You know, it's a mix of, you know, some of the serious stuff, but more of a mockery. Kind of like this show, actually, of just how crazy things are becoming, particularly in Washington and this country. Anyway, here's Jesse on the other show that he's on, The 5, which gets like 4-point-something million viewers at 5 o'clock in the afternoon, which is insane, on the Democratic Party, and how maybe we're just being scammed completely and totally. Cut number 4, go.
1: I'm beginning to think the entire Democratic Party is a whole scam. What is it really about? Stealing money, flooding the country with illegals, and calling us racists. That's it. Every time you look under the hood, all you find are scams. COVID. Wait a second. Fauci funded the lab where the virus came from? Whoa! Somali daycare. $19 billion. Wait a second. There's no children in the daycare center. What happened to USAID? None of the money left D.C. It all went to Democrats there. Everything. Russia. Hunter. Whatever happened to the Green New Deal?
0: Yeah.
1: It was about $1 trillion, right? Where are the windmills?
2: The green.
1: Where are the solar panels? Where'd they go? I haven't seen anything. They haven't even built the little charging stations for the EVs. Where did it go? How about Omar? Omar, the other day, was worth $100,000. Next month, she was worth $30 million. Then she went back down to $100,000. How does that happen? They put Donald Trump on trial because of a bookkeeping thing, and she just gets away with inflating and deflating her net worth. Maybe she's hiding the money. Maybe there was never any money.
0: Yeah, I mean, boy, that's a long laundry list, but it's all true. And where did it go? The Green New Deal, exactly. Again, AOC said the world would end by 2031, that we would be completely and totally on a planet that was uninhabitable. And now that's just kind of forgotten. We're going to forget that she said that. And literally, if she had her way, more than $1 trillion would have gone towards climate change that does not remotely exist to the degree that she was arguing. I have a feeling that, you know, the world's going to be just fine by 2031. But anyway, yeah, all great points by Mr. Waters. Anyway, before I leave, I have to tell you that we're going to be on Sunday as well. That's 11 a.m. Eastern Time, and that is the Joe Concha Tunnel to Towers Foundation show, 11 a.m. to 12 noon, so hopefully you will tune in. But in the meantime, we still have a show here to wrap up, and we wrap up this puppy in just a moment.
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0: 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Heroes like FDNY Lieutenant Edward J. McDonough Jr., a Marine Corps veteran and lifelong public servant. After 9/11, McDonough served at Ground Zero. 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
2: Opponents of California's proposed billionaire tax say they've collected enough signatures to qualify two countermeasures for the November ballot. They believe the proposed countermeasures would block or at least weaken the controversial tax initiative. The initiative would impose a one-time 5% tax on the assets of California residents with more than $1 billion. I'm James Flippin, and this is the Worldwide News Network.
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0: 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Here's Joe Concha.
1: Back, everybody. Yes, yes, yes. Oh, you know, I think I said before that Roxanne was the best song by the Police.
2: No.
1: It's not even close. It's Every Little Thing She Does Is Magic. Talk about song that starts out slow but then puts you like in the best mood by the time you get to the chorus. Trust me, this is really good stuff. Let's go out with a chorus to this one on the way out, Mr. Kevin. That would be awesome. All right, so I don't know if you saw this testimony this week, but Marco Hunter Lopez, 16-year-old kid, and he's on Capitol Hill, and he was called there by Republicans because apparently when he tried to bring a Bible to school, he was told he couldn't do that. But the same school allows Muslim students to bring a Quran. I mean, whatever happened to, I guess, separation of church and state? I mean, if you're not going to allow the Bible, then you certainly can't allow the Quran. But this is a selective, I guess, enforcement is the only way to put it. And here he is, cut number 17, 16-year-old Marco Hunter Lopez. Go.
3: True that your school's libraries offer Islamic literature, like the Quran and other things?
4: Yes, so McMillan Junior High in Wiley ISD offers a Quran, but no Bible available.
3: But no Bible. So there's a Quran, but the Bible's not allowed.
4: Correct.
3: Is that true in multiple libraries?
4: From what I know, confirmed, it's McMillan Junior High is one that I know of. I can look at the other libraries and submit them to you if I find any other findings.
3: Okay. Have you talked to the school about why they would allow a Quran but not a Bible?
4: So I haven't, the principals actually run away from me and hide, so I can't have a discussion with my principals because
1: what?
4: I act like an adult and they act like children.
3: Yeah, well, you very much are acting like an adult. They probably don't want to be on the record with that policy, given how egregious it is.
1: You believe that? So then the 16-year-old, you're 16, I guess you're a sophomore, and you go to talk to the principal about this, and he runs in the other direction? Dick Yanni never did that. Who's Dick Yanni? Dick Yanni was my principal at Wayne Valley High School in New Jersey, and always like got along with him great. The one time I got in trouble, otherwise I was kind of a model student in the sense where I played a bunch of sports. I did TV, believe it or not, in high school as well, WCEP-TV, Community Access. We did a live show every Thursday at 7 o'clock called Rock and Roll TV, and I was the field reporter for that particular deal. So, yeah, when I wasn't playing baseball and when I wasn't playing football, where we got into the Hall of Fame last year, by the way, just saying, I was doing the TV thing, and then I was just involved with a whole bunch of other stuff, like Future Business Leaders of America. And our principal was, like, a very positive guy. He wasn't, like, the type of guy who kept, like, Joe Clark, like, a baseball bat, like, in his office ready to do some damage. I guess the reason why I bring this up is like, yeah, I mean, I want to hear more about this story. I'm going to look into this more. I want to know who this principal is, and let's see some accountability around. My dude, why are you allowing Qurans and not Bibles? I think a pretty simple question that he should answer, especially when a student is asking about it. Meanwhile, James Comey, who just, ugh, go away. For the love of God, go away. But I guess he can't because, you know, he's been indicted again. And again, this is the guy who pretended that he just stumbled upon some seashells at the seashore that spelled 8647, which means get rid of Trump, which when a guy's nearly assassinated three times, yeah, maybe you don't want to be posting pictures of 8647 and then pretending that you're not the one who put those things together. And again, if he lied and by saying that, nope, this was just something that someone spelled on this beach that no one else took a picture of, by the way, not one person, only James Comey. Why is that? Oh, maybe because he's the one who put together the seashells. He's in serious trouble because if he lied about that, then his case could end up being very problematic. I guess the question is, how do you prove something like that? But anyway, here's Comey on MS Now, of course, saying that, yeah, you know, I still talk to FBI agents, you know, the ones that are currently investigating him. What? Why is this allowed? Cut number six. Go.
5: Do you still talk to employees at the FBI regularly?
6: I do.
5: And what do they, are they afraid to be talking to you?
6: Yes, as a matter of fact. They're under siege, and I think about them a lot. I worry about them a lot, both those who are still there and those who've been thrown out while loved ones are sick, while they're struggling financially. There's a lot of pain at the FBI and the FBI community right now, but it's not going to last forever.
1: I mean, this guy has some balls. It's the only way to put it. I'm sorry, that was CNN. That was Casey Hunt, who used to be on MSNBC, now with CNN. It's all the same. I mean, who are we really kidding? Meanwhile, you got to hear this. Donald Trump going after the New York Times and CNN, accusing them of treason in their coverage of the Iran war, because, again, the portrayal is that we are losing. Iran is actually stronger than it was. And just things that are just complete and total BS when you look at the scoreboard right now. But anyway, here's cut number 11, Trump not holding back on Air Force One. Cut 11, go.
2: I actually think it's sort of treasonous what you write, but you and the New York Times and CNN, I would say, are the worst.
1: Yeah. You, New York Times, you're the worst. It's treasonous. And, you know, he makes an argument if it's not factual. And you're basically siding with the other side, like Jane Fonda did in Vietnam, Hanoi Jane. Well, that's a problem. Anyway, before we go, I promise this. This is Sonny Hostin, who, again, might be the stupidest person on the planet. And the most racist person on the planet, because she sees everything through a racial prism. And in this case now, she goes on national television, ABC News program, and makes the argument that Helen of Troy probably actually was black. And if you don't know that, you don't know history or something. Cut number 13, go.
7: This idea was also explored in a book called Black Athena. I think people should read it, which argues that classical Greek culture is heavily indebted to Afro-Asiatic and Near Eastern roots. I actually taught Greek mythology to eighth graders.
1: Uh-huh. Oh,
7: and
1: no.
7: So I covered this.
8: Fun fact.
7: So people that are saying that Helen of Troy could not possibly be played by a black woman don't know history.
9: But what is it matter?
1: Oh, those poor eighth graders. She taught Greek mythology? Oh, these. Oh, my condolences. And by the way, Greek culture comes from Africa? Look, I didn't teach anything on this, but I'm pretty sure I remember what I've been taught. And no! No! A very, very small influence, but the Greeks were the Greeks. Very much separate from African nations. Anyway, my hair hurts from this one. Every little thing she does is magic. Yes, the police. And again, we're back on Sunday, 11 a.m. Eastern Time, the Joe Concha Tunnel Towers Foundation show. Until then, I got two words for you. Bye-bye.

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0: quit walking around. He quit walking around the direct answer.
1: Yeah, that's yeah.
0: And as Secretary of State, it's paramount. But also in today's world, it's paramount. You can no longer go back to the days of the blah blah answer. Nobody wants to hear it. They want to hear the truth and directly, and they want to hear conviction in your answer.
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0: We are Red Eye Radio. He is Eric Cronin. I'm Gary McNamara. And the other thing, and you were talking about before, you know, with the war in Iran and inflation and everything else. Every day that this goes on, where there's indecision from the White House, and we mentioned it the other day when two of the biggest supporters in the media, the president, which is the New York Post, and the Wall Street Journal editorial page, on the war with Iran, have said, do something.
1: Yeah, right.
0: Just sitting here with every single day, you know, saying, okay, well, he hasn't said it in the last 36 hours, said, Iran wants a deal and maybe we're getting a deal. I mean, the talk is much more negative now, but every day that the liberal media throws out accusations about whether they're true or not, about what Iran is doing, that they have their missile sites back, whatever, every single day erodes the support from his own party.

0: ABC News, I'm Dave Packer. The nation's largest commuter railway is on strike. Workers from New York's Long Island Railroad walked off the job at 12:01 a.m. Saturday morning after negotiations with the Metropolitan Transportation Authority ended without a new contract. Long Island and the New Jersey or New York City region bracing for an extremely challenging commute should this continue to Monday. President Trump back at the White House after days of talks with China's President Xi, asked as he walked off Marine One how it went.
1: We made great deals. We did great trade deals. We had great relationships. And a lot of things have happened and you'll be hearing about them. But that was a tremendous success. I think it really was a historic moment. Thank you very much.
0: Sources tell ABC News President Trump's expected to drop his $10 billion lawsuit against the IRS. It would be in exchange for the creation of a massive fund to compensate allies who claim they were wrongfully targeted by the Biden administration. This is ABC News.
2: Partly to mostly cloudy overnight, a still 20% chance of a shower or brief thunder shower, low of 59. A mix of clouds and sunshine on Saturday, warm and humid, high in the mid to upper 80s. We're looking for strong to possibly severe storms later Saturday evening and Saturday overnight. I'm Chief Meteorologist Bill Randy from KETV News Watch 7.
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0: think the most we reached was 439.
1: Yeah.
0: So I think
1: my neighborhood's somewhere around there.
0: So we're down a little bit.
1: I haven't
0: bit,
1: bought
0: so.
1: Gas in a few days, but yeah.
0: Shut up.
1: Yeah.
0: And people may be saying, Gary, that was quite rude. I mean, a shut up just for he hasn't filled up with gas? I mean, where did that come
1: from? I drive
0: from?
1: A heavy truck. It's pretty heavy for a Chevy 1500.
0: Oh, you are driving because you're going to Wichita Falls more.
1: Yeah, right? I'm going to my parents.
0: The shut up was because he only drives a couple of miles to work.
1: Yeah, my commute is only.
0: Right, where I have 28 miles.
1: 2.2 miles. That
0: was. Yeah. I know that was quite,
1: I coast home usually.
0: Quite reactionary of me.
1: I don't even know if I'll start my truck next time.
0: To shut up. But yeah. I look at it and I say, okay, where do I go? Because how much of the inflation? Remember, tariffs have been lowered. Mm-hmm. They're collecting a lot less in tariffs now.
1: Right.
0: So that's off the table. And how much of, you look at right now because of the energy prices, that's what's causing the vast majority of the inflation out there.
1: Yeah. Yep.
0: We are Red Eye Radio.
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0: Partly to mostly cloudy overnight. A still 20% chance of a shower or brief thunder shower. A low of 59. A mix of clouds and sunshine on Saturday. Warm and humid. High in the mid to upper 80s. We're looking for strong to possibly severe storms later Saturday evening and Saturday overnight. I'm Chief Meteorologist Bill Ranby from KETV News Watch 7.
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0: Beer Runner Radio. He's Eric Carly, and I'm Gary McNamara. I mean, I just love. I read the headline to start off the show. I was just going through headlines, but this was James Freeman's op-ed piece in the Wall Street Journal. Democrats still willing to consider candidates without Nazi tattoos. And it says, national media pundits may be ready to settle for a disturbingly kooky candidate for the U.S. Senate in vacation land, but the votes that count belong to Maine residents, with absentee voting set to begin next week for the state's June 9th primary. Not all Democrats ready to line up behind Graham Plattner. The message from professional progressives is that extremism can not only be tolerated, but can even be celebrated as charming authenticity. I just thought that was a great way to write that.
1: Yeah.
0: And just talking about the people like members of Governor Janet Mills' inner circle, a lot of people still going to, you know, claim they're going to vote for her.
1: Right.
0: And as we told you, there's another candidate, you know, in there also. But they're like, you know, there's more people coming out now. Democrats saying we can't have this. We can't have this.
1: Right.
0: We cannot have a Nazi as our candidate. While really the mainstream of the Democratic Party is like, no. Being a Nazi because you were angry and you were an angry Nazi shows genuine authenticity. And that's
1: exactly
0: what we need in the Democrat Party.
1: You were being real in the moment.
0: Yeah. Uh-huh.

0: ABC News, I'm Dave Packer. The nation's largest commuter railway is on strike. Workers from New York's Long Island Railroad walked off the job at 12:01 a.m. Saturday morning after negotiations with the Metropolitan Transportation Authority ended without a new contract. Long Island and the New York City region bracing for an extremely challenging commute should this continue to Monday. President Trump back at the White House after days of talks with China's President Xi, asked as he walked off Marine One how it went.
1: We made great deals. We did great trade deals. We have great relationships. And a lot of things have happened and you'll be hearing about them. But that was a tremendous success. I think it really was a historic moment. Thank you very much.
0: Sources tell ABC News President Trump's expected to drop his $10 billion lawsuit against the IRS. It would be in exchange for the creation of a massive fund to compensate allies who claim they were wrongfully targeted by the Biden administration. This is ABC News.
2: Partly to mostly cloudy overnight, a still 20% chance of a shower or brief thundershower, low of 59. A mix of clouds and sunshine on Saturday, warm and humid, high in the mid to upper 80s. We're looking for strong to possibly severe storms later Saturday evening and Saturday overnight. I'm Chief Meteorologist Bill Randy from KETV News Watch 7.
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0: ABC News, I'm Dave Packard. The nation's largest commuter railway is on strike. Workers from New York's Long Island Railroad walked off the job at 12:01 a.m. Saturday morning after negotiations with the Metropolitan Transportation Authority ended without a new contract. Long Island and the New York City region bracing for an extremely challenging commute should this continue to Monday. President Trump back at the White House after days of talks with China's President Xi, asked as he walked off Marine One how it went.
1: We made great deals, we did great trade deals, we had great relationships, and a lot of things have happened and you'll be hearing about them, but that was a tremendous success. I think it really was a historic moment. Thank you very much.
0: Sources tell ABC News President Trump's expected to drop his $10 billion lawsuit against the IRS. It would be in exchange for the creation of a massive fund to compensate allies who claim they were wrongfully targeted by the Biden administration. This is ABC News.
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7: A dry start to Saturday and warming up. Expect partly sunny skies with highs in the upper 80s. A chance for isolated strong to severe storms after 3 p.m. Then another round of strong severe storms possible after sunset, continuing into Saturday night. I'm meteorologist Sean Everson from KETV News Watch 7.
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0: A dry start to Saturday and warming up. Expect partly sunny skies with highs in the upper 80s. A chance for isolated strong to severe storms after 3 p.m. Then another round of strong severe storms possible after sunset, continuing into Saturday night. I'm meteorologist Sean Everson from KETV News Watch 7.
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3: Good morning and welcome to INA, Issues and Answers, a public affairs program of the Omaha radio stations of Usher Media Group. Glad to have you along. My name is Ed Thompson. Thanks for joining us this morning. And joining us on the program today is a couple of returning guests. Last year they were here with us. We were talking about Juneteenth and the big celebration coming up, and oddly enough, we're talking about Juneteenth and the celebration coming up. So here we are. We're joined by Calvin Williams of Freedomtainment and Jenny Chakut of the Charles Drew Health Center, both involved with the planning and bringing it all together for Juneteenth. And guys, good to have you along. Thanks for coming back.
4: Sure. Thanks for having us.
5: Yep.
3: And Jenny, thank you again for helping me spell the last name. It's just
4: so. When there's a Z, that just messes up everything.
3: Exactly. Exactly. I bet you went over pretty good in South Omaha in the check part of town.
4: I bet we did.
3: Yeah. So the holiday Juneteenth is coming up in just about a month. And Calvin, let's go into that. We talk about the history of Juneteenth, and I think for a lot of people, not too many people, I would say that a lot of people still don't know the history behind Juneteenth, because it's not something. I mean, when I was growing up in the 60s and 70s, it was not something that was brought up in school. That was just the curriculum at the time, but things that I found out about it later on as I got older. So let's go into the history of Juneteenth, how it got started, and why you believe it's a significant event.
5: Juneteenth got started after the Emancipation Proclamation in the 1800s, when Abraham Lincoln signed a proclamation to free the slaves. And Juneteenth started actually in Texas, I think in Galveston, and it's been a celebration and a heritage of African American culture, of recognizing the proclamation that freed the slaves back when Abraham Lincoln signed it into law.
3: Mm-hmm. And you know, the thing about it was the story that I had read was that it wasn't until Union troops came into Texas and reoccupied the land that the African slaves did not know that they had been emancipated. Yep. And when they found out the celebration, that's the day that marks Juneteenth.
5: Yes, sir.
3: Okay, so with that history, so in 1865, fast forward to this part of the century, and when was Juneteenth officially designated a federal holiday? It was just recently, wasn't it?
5: Yeah, it was recently. It was, I think it was about 3 or 4 years ago that it was a federal holiday, because it's our 6th year of doing the Omaha Freedom Festival, and we started doing it in 2020 before it was a federal holiday.
3: Okay.
5: So it had to be between 22 and 23 when they made it a federal holiday.
3: All right. So so that celebration, it's always been a celebration part of African American culture for, you know, as long as I know of. It's not something that that hasn't been a part of what goes on, but it's only just now begun to circulate into wider understanding, wider knowledge, isn't it?
5: Yeah, because a lot of people just didn't have knowledge of what Juneteenth was until it became a federal holiday. And then in Omaha, it was harder to educate people about Juneteenth because it happens during College World Series.
3: Mm.
5: You know?
3: Yeah, it's kind of like squirrel. It just kind of takes your eye off the ball, so to speak, to use a baseball idiom. Good luck.
5: Yes, I mean, that was the hardest part about us starting the festival, was educating people on what Juneteenth was. Mm-hmm. You know, that was been the mission the first couple of years. And we've always had to tell people that it was about education.
3: Mm-hmm.
5: And that's ended up really how we ended up partner with our community partners is because we wanted to start a festival that was about culture, but also it educated people about resources, you know.
3: And that's what I admire about you personally, is that your entrepreneurial nature. I mean, you're kind of like, you've got this, I got a full head of steam, like the big boy train from UP. That
5: yeah,
3: you just keep going forward and making it happen. And now when it got started, not the biggest celebration in Omaha, and now it's becoming a part of the Omaha landscape, right up there with Cinco de Mayo or other celebrations like Native Omaha Days and things like that.
5: Well, I mean, luckily with the partners that we have, you know, with, like you said, Charles Drew and Google and Union Pacific, we've been able to, you know, provide more resources, you know, educate people on what Juneteenth is, but also educate people on the resources that these community partners provide that are right in the community that somebody might not know about.
3: Exactly. So, and Jenny, talk about Charles Drew Health Center's involvement and how its involvement has helped to spread the word, so to speak.
4: Sure. So, at Charles Drew Health Center, of course, we're located in North Omaha. That is our neighborhood. That is our community. And so, we love to get involved with organizations like Calvin's to spread the word about community events like this and to really partner to make these kind of things happen, because it is all about a community. It's about making our community better. It's about making our community healthier. And that's what we're lucky enough to do.
3: Okay. And so what sort of participation does Charles Drew Health Center have in the event itself, other than just, putting your name on it?
4: Sure. So during the Freedom Festival, we take part in the parade that is right before the Freedom Festival, which is the Juneteenth parade. And then we bring one of our mobile units. We have two mobile health units and then two mobile dental units as well. We bring one of our mobile health units out, let people know that that's available. We provide first aid. We have a table at the event, just so people are aware that Charles Drew is right there in their backyard, and we are there to we see patients regardless of ability to pay. This is not something where if you walk in, we're going to turn you away. We're going to see you. We're going to help you. We're going to help maybe get signed up for insurance. So it's all those messages right there that we're trying to let people know about, because again, it is about making North Omaha healthier.
3: So there's a lot of face-to-face outreach then that goes around.
4: Yeah, absolutely. Yeah, we do have the table all day. We've got a big tent out there. We stay through the concert later on and provide first aid throughout the concert, just in case anybody should happen to cut their knee or get too hot or something. We make sure that we've got trained medical professionals there to help folks.
3: Okay, so let's get into the details in the next segment about the dates and where's and when's and websites and such like that. But Jenny, if you could kind of give a sense of what it's like, what it feels like to be a part of a celebration like this as a member of the Charles Drew staff, what that means to the Charles Drew staff and the community at large, being involved in Freedomtainment and the Freedom Fest.
4: Sure, that's a great question. I appreciate you asking it, because this is kind of one of those cornerstones, like you said, of the North Omaha community. We are, too. We're the first federal qualified health center in Nebraska, opened in 1983. So we have been a part of North Omaha since then. We opened literally in an old laundromat, and then got to grow from there to now we have 17 different locations, including our mobile locations. So we're like the guys like Calvin and his crew, where we've just grown with the community. And all of us are very proud to be part of it, because it is such a benchmark, something that really is just a part of North Omaha, what we do every day. These are people who we see. These are our neighbors. These are our friends. These are the folks our kids go to school with, we go to church with, we pass on the street every day. And so to be able to be part of something so big and so meaningful to the community, it means the world to us.
3: Okay. And we'll be getting into the weeds. That's a silly phrase to use. We'll be getting into the details of Freedom Fest that is coming up in the next few weeks, the Juneteenth celebration. And we'll do that in just a moment. We're talking with Calvin Williams of Freedomtainment and Jenny Chicoot of Charles Drew Health Center. And on the other side of the break, this is I&A, Issues and Answers.
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3: We are back on Issues and Answers. I'm Ed Thompson. Glad to have you along this morning. Thank you for joining us. We're talking with Calvin Williams of Freedom Tainment and Jenny Chakut of Charles Drew Health Center. And Freedom Fest is coming up, and a celebration of a Juneteenth, a federally recognized holiday. And Calvin, this it's bigger and better. You were telling me before, you know, when you got here in the lobby, that it's like we got three locations now.
5: Yeah, I mean, it's grown pretty big, Juneteenth has. Uh-huh. The last couple of years, between the programmings, we've served over 25,000 people. Mm-hmm. Between Juneteenth and Level Up in the Unity Fest last year. This year, we're on a gear to do about 40,000 people that will serve, just 30,000 people downtown at the concert alone. About between seven and 10,000 people at the festival during the day. And then we're doing a storytelling series with the Negro League Baseball Museum. And we probably got about 1,500 to 2,000 people that'll come down to hear the stories from the old Negro League players.
3: Oh, have you been to the Negro League Museum?
5: No, I haven't had a chance to go there.
3: That is a glittering gem of awesomeness, because it's right across the hall from the American Jazz Museum, both also in Kansas City. I mean, literally, they share the same lobby. And move to the right, it's the Negro League Museum. Move to the left, it's the Jazz Museum. And it is enough to explode your brain, because I'm a baseball nut from way back, and Negro League Museum is involved this year and telling stories. That's fantastic.
5: Yeah, we got Bob Kendricks coming, who's the president of Negro League Museum. Mm-hmm. We got Coach Ellis coming from Grambling. He's the most winningest coach in HBCU history. Mm-hmm. We got Ralph Gar coming. He used to play in the Negro Leagues. He used to play for the Atlanta Braves. And then we got Brenda Council is going to be talking about the connection between Omaha baseball, because she was one of the first black women umpires in the state of Nebraska.
3: Mm-hmm. So where is that going to be taking place?
5: That's going to be the same on June 13th, between 5 and 6 p.m. down at the Jean Leahy Mall Pavilion.
3: Okay, and let's get to talking about the other events that are coming up along with it, because the story hours and then the other two events.
5: We kind of started the Omaha Freedom Festival to expand the Juneteenth parade. So after the parade, we try to draw traffic from there down to Miller Park, you know, where we have the raffles. You know, we got kickball, we got basketball tournaments, we got a dance experience for kids, you know, we got free food, and then we got multiple resources and raffles and bicycle giveaways and everything for people in the community to come out, you know, to celebrate the heritage, you know, talk to people about the culture in North Omaha, and then talk to the community partners, you know, that are in North Omaha that people might not know about, or they might be able to take advantage of a service they provide.
3: Okay, what time does the parade start? And give us a sense of the route.
5: The parade starts at 10 o'clock. From 10 a.m. to noon, the parade starts. Then from noon to 5 p.m. is the Omaha Freedom Festival at Miller Park off of 27th and Reddick. Then from 5 to 6 p.m., you got the baseball storytelling series. And then at 8:30 to 10:30, you got the concert with Carrie Hilson, Life Jennings, and Nivea. And then at 10:30, we got the fireworks show, you know, sponsored by Union Pacific.
10: Okay, so it is a whole day of stuff to do.
5: Yeah, I mean, we, like I said, we wouldn't even be able to do this, you know, without, like, partners like Charles Drew and and other people that's been riding. Because you got to think, this is 6 years now. So.
10: Right. Because when you and I first started talking about this event, it was like hoping to get people involved, hoping to get folks down there. And now it's just, you're talking 40,000 people going to be affected or in one way, shape, or, you know, hopefully this year. That's incredible growth.
5: Well, for one, you know, since we moved the part of the program in downtown, we've been able to reach a larger demographic and get some of that crowd from the College World Series. Mm-hmm. You know, the test of that was the Unity Fest, where we had over 15,000 people come see CeeLo Green. Mm-hmm. Now we got over 30,000 people that done downloaded tickets to come see this Carrie Hilson concert. Mm-hmm. And we got about 5,000 to 6,000 people that done downloaded tickets already for the daytime activities.
10: Okay.
5: You know,
10: where can folks go to get tickets?
5: You can go to OmahaFreedomFestival.com. You can download a free ticket, or you can buy a VIP ticket if you like to the concert.
10: Okay.
5: You know?
10: All right.
5: And also, you can go to the activities page, and you can click on that link, and it'll show you all the activities that we got for that day and the times that they're going to be starting.
10: Okay. Gosh, that sounds like a fun day. That Negro League Museum thing, that's really got my end.
5: And then I want to make sure that people understand that, you know, it's thanks to the people, our community partners, that we're able to, you know, make this affordable and free for everybody that can come here, regardless of you know, if you got money or not, you can come, you know, eat, you can come win bicycles for your kids, get health services, you know, information on housing and all types of other things, you know, banking, stuff like that.
10: And that's one of the things in through the course of doing this show over the last couple, 3 years, you know, and dealing with a lot of nonprofits and charitable organizations, is that Omahans, Jenny, are not stingy when
4: not
10: it comes to stuff like this.
4: Not at all.
10: They are more than willing to cut a check, open up their pocketbook, even roll up their sleeves and say, what can I do? And I know as Charles Drew Health Center, it's kind of a community organization in the same sense. People are willing to do whatever they can to help out, aren't they?
4: Absolutely. That's one of the things I love about Charles Drew, is that our staff, they are so dedicated to the community. They are so mission oriented. It's very much serving with heart. And when you serve your patients with that kind of heart, then you also want to serve other organizations. You want to do what you can to help and get out there. We've got people walking in the parade. We've got people already volunteering to work at our table at the Freedom Festival and to serve on the first aid, just because they want to go out there and do what they can for their community and make it a better place. The Omaha community has been so good to us, and we want to make sure that we're always good back.
10: And besides Charles Drew Health Center, there are other organizations that are involved in sponsoring Freedom Festival. And do you know off the top of your head what some of those might be? Let's just give them a plug here.
4: I'm going to have Calvin help me out. I can tell UP. I can say Google.
5: Yeah.
4: I know those for sure.
5: Well, you know, it's Google, UP, Cox, Quality Clinical Research, Affleck, the city, you know, Douglas County, City of Omaha, Omaha Police Association. Man, I can name a hundred people. Valmont, you know, the learning community, Douglas County, Sarpy County. We've just been lucky, man, that over the years, you know, that we've been able to retain a lot of the people that were our original sponsors, and they kind of grew with us.
10: And that is key. I think you mentioned that to me when we first started talking about this event, that, you know, retaining some of those sponsors, that's key. It's kind of nice to have those same people who were with you there at the beginning are still with it.
5: Yes, I'm telling you, it's nice to be able to call Jenny. You know, I ain't got to explain everything. You know, we've got to build the relationship over the years, you know, and it's a... Because, you know, when I first called people, especially, I'm going to give you a story, like when I called Centris Bank, Don Gonzalez was really skeptical. She was like, are you sure you're going to do this? I said, yeah. And the same way, she's not the only one. You know, I know probably Jenny was probably skeptical because when you talk about, you know, free services, you know, having a concert free, feeding 4,000 people, you know, people kind of be like, whoa, you know, that's a lot to take on. But I just know that the organizations that are in the North Omaha community, that if we work together, you know, we'll be able to continue to serve, you know, the people, because we've been able to prove it over these last 6 years of us just working together, you know, proving, introducing service or products that these organizations or individuals have that serve people, and it's working.
10: And that's got to be pretty satisfying for somebody from a Charles Drew Health Center and for the organization.
4: Oh, absolutely.
10: You know, so tell me, what was that conversation with Calvin like at first?
4: Actually, Calvin is more fun to sponsor things with, because he's like, let's go to lunch. I'm like, okay, we'll go. And so we sat down and he told me what was happening. We'd sponsored in the past, and so I knew we already had a good feeling for Freedomtainment and for the Freedom Festival. And so Calvin and I just hit it off, and I said, this is something we absolutely believe in and can 100% get behind, just because, again, it just makes our community a better place, brings people together, and that's huge.
10: Okay, and we'll talk more about it. We'll be back to wrap things up, and thank you again for being here with us this morning. This is Issues and Answers, a public affairs program of the Omaha radio stations of Usher Media Group, joined by Calvin Williams of Freedomtainment and Jenny Chakoot from Charles Drew Health Center, and we'll be back on the other side of the break. This is INA.
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10: 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My name is Ed Thompson. Glad to have you along this morning, joined by Calvin Williams of Freedomtainment and Jenny Chakoot of Charles Drew Health Center. And the event is coming up. It is Freedom Fest. It's coming up June 13th. And Calvin, let's go down the rundown of events in order of appearance, you know, kind of like the cast at the end of the movie.
5: Well, if you want to make it a whole day for you and your family, I would probably start with the parade, the Juneteenth parade. That's going to be on 24th Street. That's going to start from 10 a.m. to noon. Then from there, we're going to be transitioning to Miller Park, which is at 27th and Reddick. That's going to be from noon to 5. And then from 5 to 6 p.m., we're going to transition down to the Gene Leahy Mall Pavilion, which is off of Douglas. And we're going to talk about the Negro League Baseball Storytelling Series with Bob Kendricks and Coach Ellis and Robert Gar. And then from 8:30, from 7 o'clock, we're going to open it back up again, and we're going to let people come in and put their blankets down for the concert. And the concert's going to start at 8:30. And then at 10:30, we're going to have a fireworks show that's going to be sponsored by Union Pacific.
10: That's 12 hours of stuff. More than 12 hours of stuff. That's fantastic. It was just a couple of things when we first got started.
5: Yeah, when we first started the festival, I mean, we started out with we had 6,500 people come the first time we did it. Mm-hmm. And but it was during COVID then, and people were saying, well, how do we know that this is going to work unless you do it again? So we did it again, and we were steady. We had 10,000 people come the second year. And then we've been able to keep the traffic around 7,000 to 10,000 people these last 6 years.
10: Okay. All right. And Jenny, Charles Drew Health Center, one of the biggest sponsors of the event. And let's run down what Charles Drew is going to be, the presence it's going to have sure. at the celebration.
4: Well, we'll be doing the 12 to 14 hour day, too, because we'll start out at the parade and then move to the actual event, have a table and a first aid booth and have our big mobile units. People can kind of get a look at that and see how that works. We take that out to schools and various places to provide to provide health care. We'll move from that into the concert, still provide first aid from that mobile unit, so it'll be a whole day event for our staff as well, and we're excited to do it.
10: So a great way to get out there and get a face to face and a handshake sort of situation
4: going
10: on there.
4: Yep, get to know some of our folks, what down to earth great people they are, and literally if you want to come and say, hey, you know what, I need an appointment, I haven't seen a doctor in a couple of years, we can do that right there too. So it's kind of full service.
10: Mm-hmm. And Calvin, where can folks go to get more information and all the details they need?
5: You can go to OmahaFreedomFestival.com. You can click on any link. And it'll take you to the tickets. But if you want to know all the information for the whole day, you can click on the activity link, and it'll explain the whole day to you.
10: Okay. Calvin Williams of Freedomtainment, Jenny Chakut of Charles Drew Health Center. Guys, thanks again for coming back this year and talking about this. This is going to be, Ed's making predictions here. This is going to be a cultural festival that is going to be right up there, maybe one day, and mentioned in the same breath as the Cinco de Mayo parade, because yeah. Right now, that's the gold standard of how you set up a cultural event, and the Freedom Fest is certainly coming in.
5: Well, you got to also think, man. You know, they've been doing Cinco de Mayo for 100 years.
10: Yeah,
5: you know?
10: It's been a minute.
5: I don't know if I can last that long, man. You know,
10: you got to eat right and right exercise, right? Guys, thank you for joining us on the show this morning. Great to have you along. Looking forward to Freedom Fest coming up on June 13th. And thank you for joining us on the radio this morning. It's been a pleasure to have you, and we look forward to talking to you next time. This is I&A, Issues and Answers.
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0: 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Here's what's happening on this week's show.
1: Recent data shows that while many Asian Americans excel at academics, they're no more likely to end up in top management or professional careers. One factor? The so-called bamboo ceiling.
2: We have been thinking about the overachievement of Asian Americans in the educational domain. And how does that translate into the labor market? What we saw shocked us.
1: Then, what leads to binge drinking among young people? An expert says it may be the need for social acceptance.
3: They are drawn to this positive image of people in their environment that drink and the positive responses that they will get if they drink with their friends.
1: Those two stories and more are coming your way on this week's show. Stay tuned. InfoTrack begins right after this.
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0: InfoTrack, the weekly show with information you should know. Here's your host, Chris Whitting.
1: A recent study suggests that Asian Americans face barriers when trying to climb the career ladder at work. And here to explain is the lead author of the study, Van C. Tran, Associate Professor of Sociology at Columbia University in New York. Van, let's begin with how you gathered the information for this research. What was the source of your data?
2: We began by thinking about how we could collect a large enough sample of Asian Americans who were born in the U.S. It turns out it's not an easy thing to do because the census has stopped asking the parental birthplace question, which means that you cannot uniquely identify those who were born in the U.S. to foreign-born parents. And the only data source that we have that allow us to do this is the current population survey, which is conducted by the census every month. And we had to hone a decade of data in order to identify enough Asian Americans for each of the five ethnic groups that we looked at: Chinese, Indians, Vietnamese, Filipinos, and Koreans. Because Asian Americans are only 6.4% of the total U.S. population.
1: So your findings were that even though Asian Americans graduate from the university at far higher rates than white Americans, despite that, they're no more likely to hold professional or managerial jobs. Did this surprise you, or did you kind of expect this result?
2: That was actually the most surprising finding in our study. And the reason we decided to look at labor market outcomes among Asian American professionals was precisely because we have been thinking about the overachievement of Asian Americans in the educational domain. And we were thinking, well, how does that educational credential translate into the labor market? And in fact, we were expecting to find significant advantages among the Asian Americans over whites. And that shocked us because what we saw was that except for the Chinese Americans who are 1.5 times more likely than white to be in a professional occupation, controlling for age and gender and region of the country, and of course the education, the other four Asian groups are only as likely as white to achieve such a position. And in fact, for Filipinos and Vietnamese, two of the slightly less disadvantaged groups in our sample, they are as likely as blacks to achieve a professional position, despite the fact that they are extremely more likely to be getting a BA degree or more compared to blacks.
1: Most of our listeners have heard the term glass ceiling, which refers to the barrier faced by women trying to climb the ladder, but this phenomenon is apparently known as the bamboo ceiling. I had never heard that term before. Is that well known in the Asian community, or is that something that's been newly created?
2: It is a real term among Asian Americans because many of us have felt that for one reason or another, we often face some very subtle barriers in the labor market. And over the last 5 years or so, there have been several qualitative studies by colleagues of ours who has identified ways in which Asian Americans professionals seem to have been excluded.
1: We're talking with Van C. Tran, Associate Professor of Sociology at Columbia University, who is lead author of a recent research into the barriers faced by Asian Americans in the workplace. Well, let's talk about some of the factors that might explain Asian Americans' lack of career progress, which you touch on a little bit. Could you talk about some of the factors, the underlying causes?
2: We think that there are three important reasons why we are observing the findings that we have seen. The first is potential negative stereotypes against Asian Americans, which include Asian Americans being very hardworking, but not very outgoing, being very, very diligent, but not very assertive, and lacking in leadership potentials. Some of these stereotypes are, you know, applicable to some extent, possibly, to what we call the first generation Asian Americans, people like me, who were born and raised outside of the U.S. But remember, in our paper, we're looking at the children of Asian American immigrants, and therefore, you know, the question of language and culture are no longer part of the consideration, which is why it's all the more surprising. So I think some of the negative stereotypes persist in the workplace. The second reason, I think, has to do with the potential exclusion of Asian Americans from what we call informal social networks in the workplace. People are naturally inclined to be drawn to other people like them who share some important aspects of their identity, be it gender or race or class, or share intellectual interests or athletic interests. And I think in this way, some Asian American professionals might be very busy finishing up a PowerPoint presentation at their desk, but was not asked or were less likely to go out to the happy hour where some of this informal bonding happens. And over time, cumulatively, they are less likely to basically be part of what we call the formal network of the workplace. And the third reason, I think, is the lack of mentorship for the younger generation of Asians, because there's so few Asian American professionals at the top of the organizational and structural hierarchy in the workplace. Because if we were to have more of those at the top, they will be understanding of the difficult and unique challenges that the young Asian American professionals might face and might be more effective in helping
1: Van, this is just observational, and there's no research I'm speaking from, but it seems like there are many Asian Americans who have become solo entrepreneurs in the U.S. Perhaps they're running a store or they're running a small business. Do you think this may tie into your research in that large corporations may not hold the same opportunities as owning your own business?
2: That's a great observation, and I think there are two ways to think about that. First of all, we know from at least two decades of research in migration that the first generation Asian Americans from certain ethnic backgrounds like Korean Americans are very much more likely to open businesses often in black and disadvantaged neighborhoods, and they are often known as the middleman minorities. They are operating in these neighborhoods and they have some financial resources to operate the business. The second possibility is actually much more likely, even though I have no evidence of it. And that has to do with the fact that some of them, the second generation, might have chosen to pursue a more entrepreneurial direction precisely because they felt that that would allow them the freedom and the advancement that they seek but might not have found during their time working in the mainstream economy. That is extremely possible, and I hope that future research can look into that in more details.
1: Van C. Tran, Associate Professor of Sociology at Columbia University in New York. Professor, thanks so much for joining us today.
2: Thank you for having me.
1: Next, the hidden trigger for binge drinking by college students. That story, straight ahead.
0: There's more InfoTrack coming up. Stay tuned.
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0: 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Once again, here's Chris Whitting.
1: Overconsumption of alcohol by underage and college-age students is a real concern. But what are the factors behind this behavior? One might be the basic need to fit in and be accepted by others. With this story, here's InfoTrack's Gina Tedesco. Gina?
12: Thanks, Chris. A new study has researchers calling for a new way for universities to fight the problem of underage drinking and smoking. The researchers at Michigan State University say they've discovered the best indicator for whether new college students will tend to drink or smoke. Joining us now is Associate Professor Dr. Nancy Rhodes, the study's lead author. Professor, what was that best indicator of students' tendencies?
13: The best indicator in terms of the social environment is
3: the perception that peers will approve of drinking or smoking. The other strong indicator is also attitudes. So when those two things go together, when you have positive attitudes towards drinking and smoking, and you think your friends will approve of it, then you're highly likely to say that you're going to drink and smoke in the future. And we see that they indeed go on to drink and smoke in the future.
12: Were students open about feeling pressured to drink or smoke?
3: That's an interesting question. The way we take our measures is through a reaction time procedure. So we have them in front of a computer and they get prompts that ask them if their friends approve of

0: ask them straight out, they will say no. And that's the advantage of doing these kinds of reaction time measures that get at more of the underlying beliefs, and they can't censor that because of the desirability of responding that way.
1: So they think they're making independent choices, but are they aware of how much they're influenced by peer pressure?
0: I think not. They don't want to admit it to themselves, and they certainly don't want to admit it to researchers. And so they have this concept in their mind of what's the outcome if they drink or smoke with their friends. And so that is represented as a result of past behaviors and things that people have said and observing other people. And that representation, I think, is something that draws them to act in that way rather than a sense of being pressured to act in that way. They are drawn to this positive image of the people in their environment that drink and the positive responses that they will get if they drink with their friends.
1: To bring home the seriousness, can you quantify or at least characterize the extent of assaults and accidental deaths resulting from drinking by college students?
0: Oh, absolutely. There's a lot of data over a long period of time of the devastating effects of alcohol to some students. And I think that overall, college campuses are healthier when fewer students are drinking to excess. And I think that that's the impetus for a lot of efforts that have been made to try to reduce college student drinking. And over the past decade or so, it has come down some. The latest data that I saw indicate that maybe it's ticking up again. And that's why I think we need new ways of trying to address it. Over the past 10 years, there's been an emphasis to what's called social norms marketing. So they will let students know that the majority of students at your university only drink two or three drinks when they go out. And so that's what we call a descriptive norm. It describes the prevalence of the behavior. And there's been some success with that. It hasn't been as overwhelming a success as it was hoped to be at first. And my research shows that the reason is that when students are trying to decide whether to drink or smoke, they're not thinking about those prevalence data. The descriptive norm is not part of the decision to drink in the future. It's this injunctive norm or this approval that is linked to the decision to drink or smoke in the future.
1: We've heard a lot about hazing on college campuses. Does living in a fraternity or sorority make you more likely to abuse alcohol?
0: My data didn't directly address this in this particular study, but yes, the fraternity environment, the sorority environment is usually characterized by lots and lots of drinking and lots of approval for drinking. And I think that that's a case where there may be direct pressure to drink. I think if you're in a frat and you're not drinking, that you may be subjected to some criticism from your peers.
1: We're visiting with Michigan State University Associate Professor Dr. Nancy Rhodes, lead author on a study of college students drinking. You say that other college students must be the ones delivering the message that drinking or smoking is not cool and you don't have to do them to be accepted. Do you have a sense of what that kind of intervention might involve?
0: There hasn't been a lot of work on this that I'm aware of. We've looked at it in the context of risky driving behavior when teenagers, 16-year-olds, first get their driver's license and they're going off driving places with their friends as passengers. We have found that it's often the case that the friends are less enthusiastic about risky driving than is communicated in the car. And so I'm extrapolating from that when I say that I believe that that probably happens with drinking and smoking as well. There tends to be a culture of risk among young people, that risky behaviors tend to be glorified. They tend to get a lot of attention. They tend to be talked about a lot in sort of laughing kinds of ways that are perceived as being approval. And I think that sometimes that laughing way of talking about it is maybe a little bit critical, but students, young people don't feel comfortable coming out and saying, wow, it really made me mad that you made this mess in the hall of our dorm when you came home drunk. And so where I think the adults in the room can have an effect is by

0: creating a context in which those voices of the people who are annoyed by drinking, the people who are not drinking and don't want to be in that environment, I think that the adults can create a climate where they are able to voice their opinions more. And I think that would provide more of a balanced message to students that, you know what, not everybody thinks it's cute when you come home very drunk, and we would just prefer that you didn't. I think when that message comes from students themselves, it has the ability to change that culture, or to at least begin to change the perceived social approval of drinking.
1: Might a program like Alcoholics Anonymous, but led by students, be a benefit?
0: I haven't thought of it in those terms. I think you're onto something. I think some kind of group discussion, opportunities for groups to talk about healthy drinking, healthy behaviors, healthy ways to have fun is a way to go. I think that's one of the things that they're doing at Michigan State, is trying to publicize ways to have fun that don't involve drinking. And I think that's a great way to go. And I think those kinds of ways to organically allow students to talk about things that involve not drinking, I think would be very helpful.
1: Dr. Nancy Rhodes, Michigan State University Associate Professor, thank you for joining us today.
0: Thank you.
1: For InfoTrack, I'm Gina Tedesco.
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6: You might think the worst air pollution is found on a city street, but the air inside your home may be just as polluted. With more, here's InfoTrack's Roy Mackey. Roy?
7: Thank you, Chris. Marina Vance is an assistant professor of mechanical engineering at the University of Colorado Boulder, and she was the lead author of the study. So, Marina, you were looking at indoor air quality and the pollutants we all have in our homes. What are some of the most common causes of pollution indoors?
8: Many types of activities can lead to indoor air pollution. What we're finding so far, and the focus of our study, was on these activities we perform every day, cooking and cleaning, for example. Cooking and cleaning can lead to high levels of indoor air pollutants in the home if the home is not properly ventilated while you're performing these activities. The types of air pollutants that are emitted during cooking and cleaning events can be very different amongst themselves. It depends on the kind of cleaning and the kind of cooking, of course.
7: And the most frightening headline that I saw from your study is that the average home's indoor air quality levels are on par with a polluted major city. Is that right?
8: Yes, to some extent. So what we found, and previous studies have also found this, is that whenever we start cooking in our homes, the levels of particulate matter or particles that are suspended in the air can reach extremely high levels. And those are on par with very polluted cities if you compare them just on a basis of what's the concentration of particulate matter in the air. I wouldn't say that during the entire time, the average air quality in homes is as bad as a polluted city. Once we start cooking and doing these activities in the home, if we don't ventilate properly, yes, then these levels can reach very high concentrations.
7: In fact, I understand that things were so bad that you had to recalibrate the instruments you were using to measure the pollutants. Is that right?
8: Well, that was an interesting part of our study. We had a collaboration with many atmospheric chemists. So these folks have been doing research outdoors for many, many years, and some of them had never done research indoors. So then they had calibrated their instruments expecting higher concentrations indoors and outdoors. But then once we started performing these activities, these simple everyday activities like cooking breakfast or, you know, mopping your floors, they found that they had to recalibrate their instruments because they were just not used to these levels. Their instruments are very, very sensitive, and they're used to using them in very dilute situations in outdoor air quality studies.
7: From a health standpoint, why should we all be concerned so much about this?
8: We should be concerned about indoor air quality because that's where we spent about 90% of our time. Studies have found that no matter how much we like to say that we're outdoorsy and we like to spend time outdoors, really, we spend most of our time indoors. If you just think about it, a third of your life is spent sleeping in your bedroom. So the level of exposure or the amount of time that you spend indoors is very important because that's where you're going to be exposed to pollutants for the majority of your time. So not only understanding concentrations and levels, but going beyond that and really trying to understand the chemistry of the air and the surfaces inside your home and how that can dictate the transport and transformations of air pollutants inside the home is very, very important for that perspective.
7: It sounds like many homes don't have good ventilation, but what advice can you offer to homeowners to try to deal with this?
8: That's an ongoing question in the scientific community. How can we limit our exposures? We found that air quality indoors from the perspective of some air pollutants is actually all right for the majority of the time until we start performing these activities that introduce a lot of air pollutants into our homes, like cooking and cleaning. But how can we reduce those levels? We always recommend ventilating the home. That in itself can be a very complicated question to answer. Opening windows may or may not be effective. Using the exhaust hood in your kitchen, if it works really well and if it actually exhausts to outdoors, which the majority of them do not, using the exhaust hood is very important anytime you're cooking, especially if you use a gas stove, because when you have a gas stove and you have a combustion source indoors, that can lead to very high concentrations of a variety of air pollutants. So the advice I can give to people on their everyday lives is to try to ventilate your home as much as possible. If you have a gas stove and you have the opportunity to switch for an electric stove, that's a great idea. If you have a good functioning exhaust hood, please try to use it as much as possible whenever cooking and try to ventilate whenever cleaning.
7: Good advice from Professor Marina Vance from the University of Colorado Boulder. Thank you very much for joining us today.
8: Thank you for having me.
7: And for InfoTrack, I'm Roy Mackey.
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0: A dry start to Saturday and warming up. Expect partly sunny skies with highs in the upper 80s. A chance for isolated strong to severe storms after 3 p.m. Then another round of strong severe storms possible after sunset, continuing into Saturday night. I'm meteorologist Sean Everson from KETV News Watch 7.
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2: A dry start to Saturday and warming up. Expect partly sunny skies with highs in the upper 80s. A chance for isolated strong to severe storms after 3 p.m. Then another round of strong severe storms possible after sunset, continuing into Saturday night. I'm meteorologist Sean Everson from KETV News Watch 7.
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9: Hey, glad you're with us. Thanks for spending part of your weekend here. Gordon Deal with Nicole Murray. Coming up this half hour, what suburban poverty means for senior citizens. Also, why walks are jumping in baseball. And the importance of being an optimist. We'll have that story in about 20 minutes. More older Americans are falling into poverty in suburbs built for middle-class stability. What they face, from Russell Contreras, senior race and justice reporter at Axios. Russell, what's happening?
6: Well, we know that in the recent decades, a lot of baby boomers moved to the suburbs. They bought homes.
15: they took their families out, and many that's their cash, they're home rich, they're not cash rich, but suburbia, it lacks transit, it lacks a lot of housing services, it lacks a lot of things that help cushion poverty in cities, and it's leaving millions of seniors at risk of isolation in neighborhoods they help build and put themselves in poverty because they're not cash rich, they're home rich, but they lack a lot of the services that are in the cities.
9: Wow. How many folks are impacted? Do we even know?
15: We don't know. You know, the U.S. has roughly about 6 million people or 60 million people over the age of 65, and that's gone up about 34%. But the growth has been in our country in these low-density metro areas, and roughly half of seniors live in suburban-style communities, meaning even modest poverty can translate to millions struggling. So we think, we estimate that there's around 11 to 15% of seniors living in poverty, and that number keeps growing up, and poverty has grown since the 2000s, concentrated outside the urban area, and the fastest-growing age group is 80-plus, and they're most likely to face high housing costs and need for paid care, putting a lot of financial strain on their pocketbooks.
9: Wow. Does that mean they might, as a group, be in selling mode at some point?
15: They could be. But, you know, remember, about 70% of seniors live in areas where public transportation is limited. So even then, they can't move into areas. There's a lot of programs, Meals on Wheels and home health care costs. It costs a lot for those spread out suburban areas and in dense cities. So many times, this is their only asset. So if they sell it, where are they going to go? Are they going to go to assisted living? Are they going to go in senior care areas like in Florida? So it's really hard, and it's unrealistic that a lot of them will take that care. But if they take this, put this in perspective, there's a New York County level in Nassau County where poverty has surged, and adult poverty has surged around 78%, 48% in Suffolk County from 2012 to 2022. So it's a growing problem, and we're not really focusing on it.
9: Wow. We're speaking with Russell Contreras, senior race and justice reporter at Axios. The story is called Suburban Poverty Traps America's Senior Citizens. Is there anybody proposing a solution, or does anyone see a way out of this, or does the pendulum swing the other way at some point?
15: Well, a lot of folks I talked to said, look, suburban areas need to step up their infrastructure. So you're going to need some sort of transportation. You can't let these be transportation deserts. You're going to have to put the same facilities that you have in cities in suburban areas. Now, it's going to be challenging, thinking about the access to meals, access to other things, in order to augment that poverty. But the other issue we have is if you do that, there's also the exurbs. The exurbs are also growing. They even lack more resources. So there's need to be a conversation about what's to happen here and a lot of different proposals. If not, this problem is going to get worse.
9: Thanks, Russell. Russell Contreras, senior race and justice reporter at Axios. Coming up next on This Weekend, how takeout food orders are changing with AI expansion.

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0: A dry start to Saturday and warming up. Expect partly sunny skies with highs in the upper 80s. A chance for isolated strong to severe storms after 3 p.m. Then another round of strong severe storms possible after sunset, continuing into Saturday night. I'm meteorologist Sean Everson from KETV News Watch 7.
1: Hey, Karen, this is Joel.
2: My friend, how are you?
1: Oh, I'm good. How are you?
2: Good. As the kids say, it's been a spell. It's been a spell.
1: It has.
2: Welcome to the 401st episode of Crash Davis Outdoors, brought to you by B&D Turf Cars, bndturfcars.com, and Chili Dogs Foods Fire. 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I have purposely not bothered my friend Joel from Anchor In Bait and Tackle lately because he is a purveyor and passionate about mushrooms, and it has been the craziest mushroom season I've ever seen in my life. Would you tend to agree with that?
1: Yeah, that's an absolute understatement. Please excuse me as I wash my hands real quick, so if there's any background noise, I know you're always yelling at me. But, you know, I'm a working man. But no, man, it's been insane. The mushroom season started off, you know, as a lot of people know, we travel. So, you know, we're getting geared up and hyped up for a good season in Oklahoma and Texas. And that did not happen. You know, multiple trips that were a bust, and, you know, we lost money and just could not get into any numbers of mushrooms. And then overnight, literally overnight, it just absolutely blew up to the point where we didn't know what to do with all the mushrooms. I was running out of cooler space, and thousands of pounds of mushrooms flowed through here in 10 days.
2: So I'm going to recap just a little bit, kind of touch on what you said, because I remember you kind of hedging your bets on what the season was going to be like this year, because things were not looking positive at all. It looked like it was going to be just a down year. I talked to a couple of other people in the industry, or people who are passionate about it as well. They had no optimism whatsoever. They're like, yeah, I'll probably go out and try. Dude, I've never seen people not picking up pickup loads of morels in an hour, 2 hour time. I've never seen anything like this ever. And talked to an old timer last week, and I don't know how the conversation came up, but we're talking about mushrooms. And I remember, because he heard about my recipe that I did, and he asked me why I did something. And I said, well, you got to do this. But anyways, real quick story. He asked me why I flour my mushrooms. And I said, well, anytime you're going to use an egg wash, I don't care what it is, you need the flour for the egg wash to adhere, so when you put a breading on it, it adheres better. And he goes, you do? I said, yeah, that's just how it works, right? And you season the flour so you have that extra layer of flavor underneath there, because nobody wants to taste flour. And so we went down to Stack Rabbit, and he goes, well, you know what they say, a lot of rabbits, a lot of mushrooms. What? And he goes, yeah, my grandpa used to say that all the time. And this guy's probably 70 years old now, which is like 5 years older than me. He goes, yep, grandpa used to say all the time, you see a lot of rabbits, you're going to find a lot of morels. I've never heard that in my life, but I've seen more rabbits this year than I can remember.
1: Yeah, I mean, you know, sometimes it correlates, sometimes it doesn't. Half the time.
2: 100 days after fog, you're going to get moisture. No, you're not. That's the worst lifestyle of all time. I've disproved that one time and time again, and yet people still say it to me. Anyway, back to what we were talking about. It exploded, and literally, like you said, overnight. Then we've got some perfectly timed rains. We had some perfectly elongated temperatures. Is it over?
1: Locally, absolutely. Yeah, man. There's some in the hills. They're just... But no, man, it came and went 2 weeks. I think a 14-day season, maybe, you know, stretching out a little bit more, finding a couple small ones and finding some older ones. But, yeah, fast flash season. And I kind of called it when it runs east to west, you know, when western Nebraska and eastern Iowa and stuff and are getting mushrooms. it's you kind of see a pattern after years and taking notes. And one thing that I've noticed is that when you have mushrooms growing in Oklahoma and then you have mushrooms growing in Iowa at the same time, it's going to be one of those seasons where it's a flash. It's gone before you know it. You know, it's going to be in the 90s and you're not going to find a mushroom within a couple hundred miles of here.
2: Well, we're not quite into the 90s, but we might see it next week.
1: Oh, we will. Yeah. And you know, when you creep in those high 80s, mid 80s, you know, it's same thing as far as the mushrooms go and the wind. You know, we haven't had a lot of moisture and precipitation in the past, you know, five, 6 days.
2: Yeah, and I would imagine that the forest is growing in pretty thick.
1: Oh, man, the undergrowth. You know, and that's another thing that, you know, yeah, they're out there, but you're not gonna see them unless you're on your hands and knees the whole trip because the grass has grown so high that you're not seeing anything of size.
2: Mm. Well, like I said, it was a really good run. You had photos and videos that I've ever seen. It was insane. And the amount of people that are excited about mushrooms this year is incredible. I want to touch base on something social media-wise. Now, last week I had, and I don't know if you heard the show or not, but I had a good friend of mine, Brittany Jill, on the air. And she literally created her own company out of a passion. She has a passion for the outdoors. She loves to fish. She loves to hunt. She loves to bird hunt. She loves deer hunt. Anything outdoors, she's passionate about it. But she also wanted to be a good mom and provide for her kids at the same time. So she really grasped the art of how social media worked, busted her tail with a lot of companies for a long time trying to get her foot in the door, finally got enough people to ended up paying her, and now makes a very good living running social media pages. And we talked in great lengths last week. And it was, by the way, it was a fascinating. If people, and it's not just the outdoors. If you want to learn about how to market your company, you want to learn how to market yourself, listen to last week's podcast. It was episode 400.
1: I did not listen to it, and now I feel like I am kicking myself. I'm going to go listen to it.
2: We do it,
1: sure.
2: Yeah. And I know you're busy, but she does a deep dive into the importance of it, what things to look for, and the consistency is really fascinating because, again, this is a person like you that said, hey, I love the outdoors. I care about the outdoors. I want to make the outdoors my life. How can I take what I love and turn it into a viable living, right? A lot of people have great dreams that they're going to be the next Ted Nugent, but they don't know how to play guitar. Or they could be the next Jim Shockey, but they don't know how to climb a mountain, and they can't find a mountain goat. Or they want to be the next Roland Martin, but they can't catch a fish, right? But there's a lot of room in the outdoor world, but it's ever-evolving. It's ever-changing. It's constantly moving, and there's a lot of things that happen. And then you never know when something's going to hit, and it's going to go viral, like your video did last week.
1: Oh man, dude! That, like, I don't know if you've seen, but I just hit 2 million views.
2: I did
1: yesterday. Yep,
2: I did
1: 2 million views.
2: Now you know what the hard part's going to be?
1: Fielding through all of the mature women with great credit scores that want me to marry them.
2: Yeah, and that's a fun process. I don't think your girlfriend would appreciate it, but you still have a girlfriend, right?
1: She don't listen to the radio.
2: Oh, okay. All right. You know, her friends do. So do her parents. There are, of course, there are thousands of women in your zip code that are down to, you know, whatever. No, the next thing is do it again to maintain it, to continue that.
1: Oh, yeah.
2: You got all those views. You got a one-time view at your shop. What brings them back? You can always make one viral video. The key is to make several and build those numbers. Yep. But I saw that number and I was
1: like,
2: did
1: she teach you that last week?
2: No, she didn't teach me that last week.
1: I'm going to tell you, though, man. I know, homie. I know you, homie. But no, I'm going to tell you, though, I've been constantly putting content up there.
2: Yes, you have.
1: And just, you know, like the hoo-ha thing. Oh, my gosh. Who would have thought that many people would get angry that I put mushrooms on a 450-degree flat, hot surface that everything under the sun is cooked on? I mean, you would have thought that I was putting anthrax on somebody's food.
2: I read that, and I was just like, first of all, I was like, I can't believe you had the stone to do that, because it's illegal as hell. It's really illegal, but you didn't hear that from me.
1: Allegedly. Hypothetically.
2: Yeah, yeah. But at the same time, I was like, oh, that looks good.
1: Thing is I didn't do it. I picked the mushrooms. I just sold the mushrooms, and then the person sent me the video, you know, so, you know, it's not the end of the world. They just got tattoos like mine.
2: Look,
1: AI, man. AI. Everybody's been accusing me of AI for the first time. I'm going to admit, yeah, you're right. That the whole video is AI.
2: Yeah, it never happened. There's no Who Hut. That's a Pizza Hut.
1: Who what?
2: Yeah, who what? Kung Fu Panda, huh?
1: Mm-hmm.
2: Yeah. I talked about my recipe that I cranked out. By the way, Joel Rybin is my guest from Anchor In Bait and Tackle, and we have not had a chance to talk. We're bait and tackle. This is the bait part, maybe. I don't know. Maybe this is the tackle part. I don't know. But when the first rounds started coming in, a mutual friend of ours, who I will call Dean, since that's his name, stopped and procured some mushrooms from you and literally called me at 3:30 on the afternoon. And it was the day that the storms came in, the ones that popped up right over town. And that's what really triggered the explosion. The moisture that we got from that storm made everything just go insane. But he called me and he says, hey, what are you doing? I think it was a Tuesday. For some reason, I remember it being a Tuesday. I'm like, oh, I'm not home yet. And he goes, oh, well, yeah, I know that because I'm in your driveway. And you need to get home because we're going to sit on the patio and I brought some mushrooms for you to make. I'm like, oh, okay. So I cut them all open and threw them and rinsed them all really good and threw them in some salt water for just a little bit. But I tweaked my recipe a little bit. And
1: sorry, I'm listening.
2: It was the best batch of mushrooms I've ever made in my life. In fact, my wife is not a Morel. She likes mushrooms. She's not a Morel fan.
1: There's,
2: whether it's the earthy tones to it or whatever, a texture thing. She's a big texture person. But the way I made these, she goes, these remind me of the portobello mushrooms from these two restaurants. And she goes, but they're better. So the key is people under-season their morels or anything. It could be they're put too much salt on it. The right amount of balance for the seasoning. It doesn't matter if it's walleye. Doesn't matter if it's crappie fillets, steak, whatever. You got to have a perfect balance when it comes to seasoning, especially with wild things, right?
1: Yeah.
2: So,
1: well, and that's the key. That's the key. What you just said, you know, is the over salting. You can use a plethora of seasonings, but that doesn't mean you have to have the salt because the mushrooms are naturally salty.
2: Yeah, and they don't need to be over salted now.
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2: I have a formula that I have followed for as long as I can remember, and I wish I could remember the genesis of this recipe or this formula so I could give that individual credit. I legit don't remember where I learned it or where I picked it up, but I probably have known this since the early 90s. Okay, so it's been a long time. When I'm making a dry batter, especially when I'm using Wild Game, I will put 2 tablespoons of seasoning for every cup of flour or breading. And that might sound like it might sound like a lot, but it really isn't. By the time you blend,
1: really not.
2: No, by the time you blend it in with the flour, or you blend it in with, in this case, I was using cornmeal. By the time you blend it, it really isn't. But 2 tablespoons per cup. Any more than that, the spices can get overpowering. Any less than that, you don't even know they're there. Now, here's another situation, and here might be a pro tip for some people. I always use an egg wash. As I mentioned, you flour, you egg, and you bread. Now, if you want a thicker coat, you put it back in the egg wash and then back in the bread, and you can do that a couple of times. I was going for a light coating. Now,
1: same.
2: 2 tablespoons of Wild Sky Prairie Gravel in the flour. Then on the egg wash, normally I would put milk in that to thin it out. Wife, dairy intolerance. So I put water in it. I put, for every egg, a little splash of water. You're not much. You just want to thin it out a little bit. Right? And, you know, a couple of tablespoons per egg is all you need. Whisk that really, really good. And then on my cornmeal breading, I used AP seasoning. They're all-purpose. It's fantastic. It's an general all-purpose seasoning. I could have used Prairie Gravel. I could have used a number of things. The second batch, I added some Chili Dogs Chipotle in it. They gave it a rice, real smoky flavor, which was a game changer. That was really, really good. But anyways.
1: Hey, real quick.
2: Yeah.
1: I remember, I want to give a quick happy birthday shout out and a big thank you shout out on air. Steve Foggi, also known as Mr. Crappie, happy birthday. Big help. Become a great friend and big part of the shop. So
2: yeah,
1: want to do that real quick while I remember it. And Everett, the old gentleman that always helps us in the morning, mm-hmm. he's going to be going into surgery and he'll be out for 8 to 10 weeks.
2: Whoa.
1: So keep him in our thoughts.
2: Speedy recovery, Everett, my man.
1: Absolutely.
2: Sometimes.
1: It just clicked in my head, man, so I had to interrupt you because otherwise I'll forget. Squirrel.
2: Yeah,
1: squirrel.
2: Right. Sometimes Everett remembers my name. Sometimes he looks at me like I owe him money.
1: He called you Crack one time.
2: Yeah. It's like, hey, Everett, how you doing? Hi, Crack. What?
1: Hey, some guy named Crack came in today and said hi, and I'm like, Crack? Who the heck is Crack?
2: The last time he called me Cash.
1: Yeah, I mean, whatever, you know. Everett's a good guy. He just don't remember you.
2: Yeah, it's like, okay, buddy. It's no problem.
1: And Steve, you know, Steve listens to Yacht Rock nonstop. Every weekend, Yacht Rock is his jam. So,
2: well, Steve's more intelligent than your average bear. I'm telling you what, right there.
1: He is, man. He is.
2: You got to be intellectually stimulated to get yourself into some Yacht Rock, baby.
1: Yeah.
2: We're talking about crappies in a minute. But to wrap up one thing, I cooked my morels in something different.
1: Okay.
2: After conversations with a friend of mine who's in the health industry, health and well-being industry, I don't allow any seed oils in my house anymore. No corn oil, canola oil, any of that stuff. Avocado oil, olive oil.
1: Avocado.
2: Or I used pork lard. I just happened to pick up a pig that I had processed in Atlantic at the locker there at Henningsen's. And they gave me 2 big quart containers full of pork lard. Because when I was growing up, I ate eggs almost every day that my grandmother cooked in lard. My grandfather, I tell this story all the time, my grandfather would eat 3 eggs every day for breakfast, cooked in beef lard or pork lard, with so much salt on it, they crunched.
1: Oh, man.
2: Now, it shortened my grandfather's life substantially, He only lived to be 96.
1: Yeah, that's it.
2: So we're finding out more and more that, beef tallow, lard, is a better way of frying things, a better way of cooking things, and it's healthier than any of those seed oils, which our bodies are not designed to process.
1: Yeah.
2: And so I cooked these. It didn't take very much. I just needed like a half inch in a cast iron skillet on the stove. Oil temperature was 300 degrees, about a minute on each side, and they were done. I'm telling you, dude, these are the best mushrooms I've ever had in my life. They were phenomenal.
1: Let me drop something on you.
2: Yes.
1: Let me drop these. So
2: drop it like it's hot.
1: Found. So I take my mushrooms. I do the egg wash, bread them, egg wash, bread them. Hot grease is a must. You know, you got to drop it in the grease hot.
2: Yeah.
1: And then what I do is, so I cook them to where they're golden brown, not real crispy.
2: Yeah.
1: But not, you know, basically to where they're almost done. They could go for a couple more minutes, and then I take them out. I pat dry them on the paper towels, and then I got so Kerry's Kerrygold, the Irish butter.
2: Oh yeah,
1: unsalted.
2: Mm-hmm.
1: With some truffle butter. Mix some truffle butter in there and a skillet, and then I finish them on, you know, medium to high, like 7 or 8, and pan with butter after frying them in the grease.
2: Mm-hmm.
1: So, and it doesn't soak it in. It just gives it that flavor and
2: yeah.
1: gets it real crispy on the edges. And I'm telling you right now, I've never had a better mushroom consistency wise with the crispiness and the flavor. The key is keeping it moving on that pan. So
2: when you put it
1: in that butter, keep flipping it, and just keep it moving. You do it for like 60 seconds and finish them like that. I'm telling you there. Ooh.
2: All right. So I am going to take the information that you provided, and I'm going to give you a little twist. I did this last year for Boat Snacks. I halfway fried chicken nuggets in fat and beef fat, and then set them aside, and then put them in a warming box so they were still hot. And I took them out in the lake. I got this insulated little thermal bag. You know, keeps things warm, right?
1: Like an Uber driver,
2: yeah,
1: an Uber delivery, yeah. Uber Eats,
2: kind of the same thing, right? Cast iron skillet on the boat, Kerrygold butter with a little garlic salt, and I finished the chicken nuggets in butter on the boat in a cast iron pan. Same method that you did with your morels.
1: You do this.
2: Only I did this with chicken nuggets.
1: Great minds think alike. So you know the concept of what's happening.
2: 100%. Because you were saying that, I was like, I remember doing that with chicken.
1: Oh, you're like, oh yeah, this is. You're like, yep, he's onto something here,
2: or onto something, People were lining up to eat these chicken nuggets. Because I mean, my kids still request them that way. They're like, and my kids are in college. Like, Dad, make those chicken nuggets like we did on the boat, right? Fantastic.
1: Right.
2: But yeah, there are so many tips, tricks, and techniques that you can do with something that's a fungus, right? Or a fish, or a deer steak, or a goose. You could apply some basic culinary skills that are not difficult to master. They're super easy to do. You can do those things and come up with some incredible food sources that people are just going, oh my God, this is a mushroom. I mean, like I said, my wife does not like morels generally. Loves mushrooms. Loves portobello mushrooms. Steak and mushrooms, one of her favorite things in the world. I wanted to make her, and I decided I gotta get some more morels. I wanted to make her some. I make this wine reduction gravy.
1: I've heard about it.
2: Yeah. I need to make that for her. And you put that over a sirloin or a ribeye. It's like really good at New York strip. But again, it's taking something that's wild that isn't expensive to harvest yourself, right? You can go out and do this wherever you want. Okay, I'm going to address the issue in the room.
1: Let's do it. Let's talk about it.
2: All right, Joel Robbins is my guest from Anchor In Bait and Tackle, and we're wrapping up the morel season. Controversy abounds about the prices that you charge for morels.
1: Yep.
2: Floor is yours.
1: Can I just start with something?
2: Yes.
1: Okay. So there is two types of mushroom buyers. The kind that complain about the price and the kind that eat mushrooms. That is what I've came up with. You know, a lot of people don't understand what it takes to do it, how long it takes, you know, and if you value your time, I don't know what you value your time at, but I'm worth more than $20 an hour. And if I go out and I have 8 hours in the woods, maybe a half pound of mushrooms, 10 ticks. Yes, I enjoyed it. Yes, it's fun. Yes, it's a pastime. I've turned it into a business, and it costs money to do. It costs gas money. It costs time. So if I charge $50 for a pound of mushrooms, at the end of the day, I'm actually giving you a pretty good deal if you can't go out and find them yourself. You know, and people want to complain. People want to. I've got death threats. You know, I've been contacted by the sheriff's department about flagged emails and messages of death threats daily. So I guess if you get a viral video and you have 2 million views, you're probably going to get at least 20 death threats. Numbers are numbers. But when it comes down to mushrooms, I've seen so many people happy that we provide this service. There's hundreds and hundreds of customers that come in here that are elderly, handicapped, can't get out there anymore. And the joy that it brings them to come in and be able to dig through a basket of mushrooms, weigh them up, and look at our pictures and talk about different hunts and tell stories about how they hunted with their grandma and their, you know, their grandpa back in the 50s. And they've got pictures of mushrooms in black and white, you know, that family has. And the history and the passion that I share with these customers that have become friends and family, it's beyond a dollar, you know, and there's tons of people that'll vouch for us. Not that we have anything to prove, but it's not about the dollar. It's about the relationships we've built with our customers, with our pickers that are out there picking and traveling the country and putting their hard-earned time in there, you know. And before I opened the shop, I was a fisherman and a mushroom hunter. Before I was ever a businessman.
2: So,
1: and I've lost $10,000 before I ever made $1,000 selling mushrooms in the mushroom industry.
2: One of the things that people understand, need to understand, or you need to remind them of, is you're a DNR certified scale.
1: Correct.
2: Now, you're a bait state shop certified. That can state, you have a state certified scale, so people can legally weigh fish to see if they're Master Angler Award, State Record Award, or whatever, right? So it's not like it's some fly-by-night scale that you got at the at-home store.
1: Oh, yeah. So, I mean, I can go. You get what you pay for, you know, and that's what I've told people when they're like, yeah, I can get them for $30. You know, how come you're so much more? Well, let me justify it. We've got a business, a clean, fun, safe retail environment from 7 a.m. till 7 p.m. You can come in and you can pick up your mushrooms. You don't have to go out of your way. You don't have to make a crazy schedule. You don't have to go meet some sketchy guy at the gas station, which, no offense, I was the sketchy guy at the gas station before I opened up the shop.
2: Now you're the sketchy guy at the bait shop.
1: Now I'm the sketchy guy at the bait shop. But no, I mean, it's just part of it. You know, you and then you come in and you get to go through a few requests. And you want to get different sizes, or you only like yellows, or, you know, your grandpa, he really likes the small grays. And I want to make people happy. You can come in, get a product. It's that simple. We provide a service and a product, and we have customers that come in and take advantage of that. And we also sell out. So
2: I was just going to say, for instance, do you ever have any leftovers? No, you don't. So apparently the price must be where it's at.
1: Yeah, you know, then I'll just say it, there's a seat for every ass. You don't like my chair, don't sit down, keep them moving.
2: That's good and salient advice right there.
10: The following message is brought to you by Goodwill and the Ad Council.
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2: 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Now, fishing season is upon us. Almost daily, friends of mine have been sending me photos of some of the biggest slab crappies I've seen in a long time.
1: I'm going to tell you right now, fishing has been unbelievable. But I'm going to go ahead and just say it. Lake Manawa, and this will stick to the tape. I'll stand on this. Lake Manawa is a trophy lake.
2: Yeah.
1: For Southwest Iowa, there is not a better lake within 100 miles to fish, to catch a variety of species at the size and the quality of fishing, the water quality. The DNR has done a spectacular job in the past 2 years putting in the resources back into this lake, into this body of water. And I'm proud to say that we're at the entrance of Lake Manawa State Park, and the fishing is on fire.
2: Yeah, I was on the water last week, not fishing. I was just communicating across the water. And when I was back in a couple of the harbors, I was shocked that I could see the bluegills and the crappies swimming in front of me in the water. Now, it's a dirt lake, right? It's a sandy bottom lake, so it absorbs sunlight. That's how it works. There's no light reflection or refraction off of that. Because it's an oxbow lake, just like all the other lakes around here that are up along the Missouri River are. So you're not going to have water quality and scuba diving conditions. But to see 18 inches to 2 feet down and see fish swimming around, like, what the hell's going on? This is amazing. No, but I had friends in just Low south places. Of Lincoln. I can't remember the name of the town that they were by, but they're just south of Lincoln at a farm pit, a farm pond. And they had two borderline master angler crappies that they caught earlier this week. And that's just the ones that they bothered keeping. They kept some for the table, but they said they were just, as my friend calls it, tuna boating them. I mean, it's just one after another, and bluegills and some of the bass that I've seen caught around here this year. Oh man.
1: I went out to my cousins out there past mile away, you know, a private lake. But I caught 15 fish in 20 minutes. And it was black crappie. And, you know, as Steve would say, in a tuxedo. You know, it's just the males are up close on the bank and they're aggressive. I mean, you soft plastic minnow. It don't matter what it is. You put it in front of them, and they're smacking it.
2: Yeah, bluegills are doing the same thing, too. You can really get into some really good bluegills. Now, if you want to target bass, are they spawning now? I didn't even know what the current water temperature around here is. I don't know.
1: I honestly need to step my game up on that kind of stuff because I have no idea. I've been in mushroom mode, so I would assume that the bass are in spawn or they're at least staging with the water temperature and the ones that I've caught close to the bank.
2: Yeah, I've seen some guys out working some Nico rigs and talked to a couple of guys the other day, too, that had just a Carolina rig with, no, it was a Texas rig, working a lizard, you know, just a power bait lizard over some nests, and there were 2 and 3 pounders. Locally, 2 and 3 pounders, and like the city lakes around town here in Omaha, the guys that have been out in kayaks have been just hammering them. I mean, it's go time.
1: it's just get out there. And honestly, everybody that I've seen talking negative about mushroom hunting, about fishing, it's all the same armchair quarterbacks that are just get out of the house and go fishing. Go fishing, go hunting. It's time, because if you want to catch something, there is no sense on sitting on your couch complaining about how the other guy's doing it. Just get out there and fish and get it.
2: Mom wants a fishing pole for Mother's Day, doesn't she?
1: She does.
2: So, she does. Not to get tied up in the current economic status of what's going on in the world and tariffs, stuff like that, but in the fishing industry, is there some concern about the tariffs and what that might do to a lot of the tackle stuff? Or
1: yeah,
2: is there or is there still a pretty good complement of it made in America?
1: Unfortunately, with COVID, and it almost seems, you know, by design, don't get me started, but the industry, everything that we had on back stock for years, everything that was collecting dust, it all got sold during COVID. Because they ran out of stock, stuff wasn't coming in, so they sold all that back stock. All the warehouses are empty. Unfortunately, there's not a lot of back stock built up. And the fishing industry took off with COVID as well, because nobody could go to concerts or baseball games or football games, and everybody was fishing. So a lot of people picked up the fishing pole. And it ties to a minnow shortage. You know, it's the same amount of lakes with the same amount of water and minnows, but there's more people fishing. On the lakes, you know, instead of seeing five or six guys out on a lake, you're going to see 20 or 30 spread around a lake now, because that many people picked up a fishing pole during the pandemic.
2: So, you know, I looked at the numbers on this recently. There was a 32, I think, percent increase in the amount of fishing licenses sold during COVID. And a lot of the folks in the industry didn't know if that was going to be a sustainable number or not. And it did drop off a little bit, but it wasn't a precipitous slide on the other side. There wasn't some hockey stick kind of a drop off or anything like that when it came to people to fishing. Now, the numbers are not what they were during COVID, but many, many people that got back into fishing during that
1: are still doing it,
2: and they're realizing that, hey, this is a pretty good hobby for the kids. This is a pretty good hobby for myself, for my family, or whatever. Now, the tariffs issues come along, and supply chain management has been a problem. You've talked before about inventory stuff. It's like, hey, I ordered this stuff. Where's my product at? And it's not just that world. It extends to a lot of worlds. I'm telling you what, there's going to be a huge shock real soon in the barbecue world. In the barbecue world. Now, the car stuff is going to work itself out. It always does, right? Because there's way too much money to be made between each of them. They're going to figure that one out. But there are a lot of grill manufacturers that you would think they were made in America. And at one time, maybe they were. But they're not anymore. They might be assembled in America, but the components and the metal are all coming from China. So there are several companies who have announced a 145% increase in their prices to offset the tariffs that are coming in from China.
1: Yep.
2: If it doesn't get figured out soon, people will start hardcore looking for specific American brands because, first of all, they're going to be better well-built. But secondly, it's going to be like, 145% more expensive to buy this brand than it is this brand. So, and it's not just that. I mean, obviously, it's fishing poles, it's clothing, it's shoes, it's all electronics, all kinds of things, right? But it also might get a focus back on American-made tackle in the outdoors.
1: Yeah, there's a positive to it. You know, nobody wants to talk about the positive that's coming. You know, let's just face it, there's guys that no matter what he does, they're not going to like it. And there's guys that no matter what he does, they're going to love it. But we got to realize it's got to get worse before it gets better. There's going to be struggles. It's not going to be easy. You know, and that's the problem, is they've been trying to take the easy way out for years. and look where we're at. You know, that's what's got us, and that mentality's got us in the position that we're in. So, yeah, as a business owner that is going to be affected by it and it's going to be tough, I support it because it's going to make a positive impact long term for our country, for our fish industry, for my child, for everybody else's children. Like, just, it's not going to be easy, but we're going to get through it, and we're all going to be stronger because of it.
2: I think in the outdoor world, people would be shocked and probably appalled if they found out how many companies they thought were American companies that manufactured their products in America no longer do so.
1: Yeah, they all say an American company, but they're made in China. Or yeah, like you said, the components are Chinese. I mean, face it, that's just what it is. And I've ordered from China, and I've profited from it. But I also understand that if I want our country to get better, and I want our economy to get better and more sustainable long term, it's going to hurt for a while.
2: Yeah.
1: So only the strong will survive.
2: Yep.
1: You know, weed out the weak ones, and you know, it is what it is.
2: Yeah, obviously, nobody likes seeing anybody take one right in the nurse. But again, Joel, nobody's going to work harder than you are. I commend you and the hours that you put in. We just got a couple of minutes left. We're quickly approaching Memorial Day. We're quickly approaching the start, quote unquote, of the camping season, the recreation season. You're right there at the opening of Lake Manawa, which has a magnificent new campground. Oh, I'm going to talk about something real quick. I heard this recently. So there's a lot of complaints about the new campground and a lot of new campgrounds.
1: Not having trees.
2: Do you know why they didn't bring trees in?
1: Because trees fall down on campers?
2: Trees fall down on campers. And if campgrounds want to have insurance, they have to pay a higher premium. They have to pay per tree.
1: You mean to tell me that there's a reason behind it?
2: A reason I completely disagree with. Because insurance actuaries and underwriters have ruined many, many wonderful things, many recreational things. But
1: there's ways around it. But I mean, don't get me. There's definitely ways around it for shade.
2: I don't want
1: to spend the money.
2: Yeah, it's just dumb. Just dumb. But I thought everybody knew that. Apparently.
1: You mean to tell me that when camping, you're going to be in the sun?
2: You might be in the sun. Hmm. You might have to put your awning out. You might just have to do that. But nevertheless, talk about some of the cool things that you're going to have going on in the store for the upcoming fishing / camping season at Anchor and Bay and Tackle, Joel.
1: Man, so we've got a guy pouring some of the coolest lead jig heads, locally painted and poured jig heads, targeted towards walleye and crappie for these lakes, color-wise, size-wise. We're going to be doing some tutorials on walleye fishing. I got Matt Weber and Brenton Gordon and Luke Pinky coming in, going to do some tips and tricks on different species, but mainly going to be walleye and crappie. I am going to do a catfish seminar. We've got a bunch of youth events that we're planning. Just going to stay active in the community as we always do, and definitely planning a customer appreciation barbecue deal, kind of like we did with the Jay's Weights giveaway, getting some local establishments involved, and got some really, really fun stuff going on in the backfield that we're planning. I can't wait to announce that stuff, so just keep an eye on our Facebook.
2: Great stuff. Check out the videos. Any morels still in stock to sell?
1: I'm out of morel. This is going to be a mushroomless Mother's Day weekend for the first time in 10 years. I am trying. I might drive to South Dakota and buy 50 pounds if the guys find them, but it has been dry up north. I think the local

Once again, I want to say thank you to my friend Joel Ryman from Anchor and Bait and Tackle to put a nice little bow on the mushroom season and the trials and tribulations that go along with that. Here we are on the 10th of May, episode 401, brought to you by B&D Turf Cars, bdturfcars.com, and Chili Dogs Foods of Fire, 11844 Standing Stone in Gretna. I'm just going to take a moment real quick. We got just a couple of minutes left in the show. And talk about moms in the outdoors. One of the greatest things, and I feel like I'm very, very fortunate to come along when I did, as far as outdoor broadcasting and my involvement in the outdoors, because the outdoors completely evolved about the time that I started. It always used to be old white guys, right? Old white guys. Big beer. Oh, I like big beer. Big deer, big fish, big animals. Otherwise, it didn't matter, right? If it didn't have a big rack, it didn't count. That was the hardcore belief. And it was always about getting as many fish as you could, get the biggest fish that you could. And there was a certain way of doing things. And if you didn't do it that way, you were doing it wrong. And I never liked that. Well, somebody figured out that we're not making old white guys anymore, right? Old white guys are a dying breed. You don't believe me? Look at the problems with Harley-Davidson motorcycles. They're not replacing older bikers with young bikers. They're down up to 60% in sales year to year. Now, there's a lot of underlying factors that might be at play. Some of them political, some of them emotional, whatever. But this is a trend that has been affecting Harley-Davidson motorcycle. And look, I'm big in the motorcycle community. I've been around the biker community as long as I've been in the outdoors. And I love it. I support it. And I'm passionate about it. I write articles for Thunder Road Magazine, have for two decades now. I understand the motorcycle world. I'm plugged into the motorcycle world. I get it. Harley has been making the same bike for 40 years and marketing to the same people the same way. And those people are not necessarily dying off. They're just to the point where they're not riding anymore. And you can say, oh, that's not true. I know. Blah, blah. It's true. The numbers back up my statement. This isn't some pontification on my behalf, standing around the electric radio campfire. These are numbers that the industry is generally worrying about. Harley is the industry leader. Everybody else is worrying about the same thing. We are not replacing older riders with younger riders. It's not happening. And the people in the industry haven't realized that they need to start marketing to younger and younger people. Honda, brilliant. They got that Grom out, little 125cc motorcycle. They've released all these retro bikes, these younger all these bikes that I grew up with. They're re-releasing. They are young, mobile bikes that kids can afford, and they're easy to ride. Harley's got none of that. There's no entry-level bike for a motorcycle for Harley that people can afford. Right? Yeah, they got a Sportster. That's not a good first bike. There are no 150cc motorcycles to give you the basic concept of riding. The outdoor world, and I'm not sure what it was that triggered it, the outdoor world figured we got to do something else. And a lot of it goes back to She Safari, whereas when women wanted to do something outdoors, they couldn't find something that fit right. Because, again, if you've never put the research into it like I have, women's and men's bodies, they're not the same. They are not.

0: Our hips are different. Our knees are different. Our shoulders are different. Our waists are different. Our inseams are different. So trying to put boys' clothes on a girl, yeah, it doesn't work. The industry figured out. They also figured out that, we can make guns that are purple. We can make fishing poles that are pink. We can make camouflage that's pink and lacy. We can do all these things, and they still work. A target doesn't know if it's shot by a purple gun or a black gun or a white gun or a pink gun. Neither does a bad guy. The outdoor industry started figuring that out. In a long time, it worked out perfectly. You had the people like Tiffany Lukowski and Shemaine Nugent out there promoting women in the outdoors. And you had states doing women in the outdoor programs like Christy Christensen did in Nebraska. She's been with them forever. I think she's retiring. I'm not sure. She's fantastic. The outdoor world figured that out. They identified that. And a lot of moms got out there. I jokingly say this, but it's true. My wife has a passion for the outdoors, and she's a West Omaha mall rat, man. And it was from a boyfriend back when she was in high school. He liked to fish and hunt and do dirt bikes. So she was in love, had a crush on this dude. And so she wanted to hang out with him. She learned how to fish. She learned how to back up a trailer. She learned how to clean a fish. She learned how to bait her own hook. I've never met the guy, but if I ever see him, I'm not jealous of him at all. That was 20 years before me. I don't care. 10 years before me. Okay, 5 years before me. I don't care. I'm going to buy the guy a beer and thank him because he instilled a love of the outdoors that when my wife now, when we first started dating, she understood completely. She understood where my passion was coming from. And not only did she understand the passion and the importance of the outdoors, she raised our daughters to love the outdoors as well, to be appreciative of it, to plant flowers for bees, to plant milkweed for butterflies, to fish, to explore, to look for mushrooms, all of that stuff, to go boating. So much of our children's formative years revolved around the outdoors, and whatever form that is. It might not be your ideal version of the outdoors, but it worked for us. My girls are very comfortable handling firearms. They're very good at it. They also like to golf now. They're also can clean up and know what fork to use. It's all because of her. When I was a young kid, my mom knew. Look, I was feral, right? I had a motorcycle. I had a mini bike when I was 6 and a half years old. And as soon as I figured out how to get a telescoping fishing pole, that dirt bike and me went looking for farm ponds. It happened. I fished all the time. I was always shooting. There was no keeping me indoors. But my mom embraced it. My mom was also a very good fishing person. She's also a hell of a shot. She, at one time, was one of the top 10 women in the United States, or in the Midwest anyway, for trap shooting, for handicap, and for skeet. She was a very accomplished shooter. She instilled a love of the outdoors, but more importantly, she allowed a love of the outdoors to flourish in an idiot like me. I'm just a mouth-breathing, government-funded educated kid from a farm in Iowa, man. I'm not that smart. I'm not that bright. But I know how to talk to people who do know things about the outdoors. I love the outdoors, and I do everything I can to promote it and embrace it. So here's to moms everywhere. Thank you for the moms that put up with idiots like me to enjoy and pursue the things that we love outdoors. But also, and probably more importantly, here's to the moms like my wife Jamie that embrace the outdoors, love it, and instilled a love of that and an appreciation into our children. Whether they realized the path we are setting them on or not, it's worked. Now, both of our daughters are in college. They've got boyfriends. Turns out, both the boyfriends love to hunt, love to fish, love the outdoors. Hopefully, that legacy will continue down the road to wherever that may be. But the fact that they love and appreciate the outdoors goes right back to mom. So here's to moms everywhere. I'll take care of the fire. I'll even cook around it. You enjoy your day. Normally, I end the program with, hey, Pappy, thanks for the inspiration. And I do. But the inspiration to continue to go on and on and on goes to the mother of my children. Thank you, Jamie. I appreciate it. And thanks to B&D Turf Cars, bndturfcars.com, and to Chili Dogs Foods of Fire, online and on social at chilidogs.com. Happy Mother's Day.
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0: A dry start to Saturday and warming up. Expect partly sunny skies with highs in the upper 80s. A chance for isolated strong to severe storms after 3 p.m. Then another round of strong severe storms possible after sunset, continuing into Saturday night. I'm meteorologist Sean Everson from KETV News Watch 7.
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19: 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And maybe you too can retire smart.
20: Welcome to Retire Smart with David Brooks. I'm Chip Maxwell. David, you went on what is called a vacation. Now, sometimes you'll go someplace and, yeah, you'll do something, but you're also the keynote speaker at a conference or something. This was an honest-to-good vacation. You and your wife on a cruise. How did it go?
21: It went really well. It was. I was a little nervous because we've done many cruises over the years. But this was one of the larger ships they have now.
20: Oh.
21: And I'm always like, I don't want to be on a ship trapped with, you know, 6,000-7,000 people. There was over 8,000 people on this boat, big
20: wow.
21: boat. But it was really a great experience. Now, the irony, I come back and yesterday, Mariah, who's one of our event coordinators here at the office, pulls over. Her brother works on the ship. I had no idea. She's like, what ship are you on? I told her. And she's
20: oh, my goodness.
21: And I know who her brother is. Now, just he was one of the assistant cruise directors, and we participated in some activities. My wife likes to have some fun and cut loose. But anyway, it was a wonderful vacation. It was. It was just getting away. Because have you ever seen the movie Goodfellas? My wife's always like, you know, I want to take a trip that has to do with industry, your colleagues, or your family, right? Because, you know, in Goodfellas, they only travel together, right? And we tend to do that. We get to go to some nice places. We've been, you know, we were in Necker Island not that long ago.
20: Yeah.
21: But that was a business trip and, you know, some common business owners that we've known over the years.
20: Kentucky Derby and other things.
21: So
20: there's always a business angle.
21: So this was the first just her and I on a vacation in a very, very long time. But it was awesome.
20: Now, you did, there were a few text messages, Teams messages that came through during the week.
21: But I tried to stay limited, yes. I couldn't help myself.
20: At least the timestamps were reasonable. No 4 a.m.
21: I will let you know, I literally slept in until 8 o'clock almost every day.
20: Oh, my goodness.
21: that was huge.
20: All right. Meanwhile, while you were gone, David, we had another of our periodic wine tasting events for new clients. Had a room full of about 30 people.
21: Looks like it was a wonderful night.
20: It was.
21: You know, the spread looked great as always, etc. So I'm so grateful for our new clients to be able to come in and see all the services we offer and get their first kind of real office tour, if you will.
20: Now, you did make it back in time to participate in what was a groundbreaking event for Retire Smart. We had Dr. Ernie Goss on a couple weeks ago on the show. Because he was the keynote speaker for the Smart Private Wealth Partners Summit. David, I think we hit a home run.
21: Yeah, this was a fantastic event. We kind of secluded some folks in a hotel. And for our clients that didn't get invited to this, just understand this is only for qualified investors. So these are people that have $5 million or net worth or higher. Simply we're restricted because some of the things that we were able to discuss there are certain investment offerings that can only be offered to people that meet that qualification. So we just did a small private event for those folks. And, It really was. It was well received. We had Evan, our CPA and chief tax strategist. We had Joe, one of the other CPAs, there having conversations with folks. We had Mike Schutel, who's got more letters behind his name than, you know, we can count. We'd have to take off all our socks and shoes for everybody in the room, you know. And so we discussed changes in the recent law changes from the BBB, how estate planning is changing to income planning. We talked about how the investment landscape is likely to change over the next couple of years. It really, really well received. And just really how to handle the transition of things like generational wealth, because oftentimes folks that have ended up acquiring more than they ever thought they would, it creates a different set of problems. So I always say PWP, as we kind of call it for short, Private Wealth Partners, really stands for Chip, people with problems they never thought they'd have, right? And, you know, and so, you know, how do you do better with your money for those that are philanthropic and want to give? We talk about ways to use that strategically to, you know, increase the efficacy of your giving. Something, you know, is near and dear to my heart. Obviously, you know, we're going to have somebody on the show here in the second segment that we give generously to, et cetera. So, we just talked about a mirror of things, and it was a wonderful conversation.
20: Into the news we go, David, and we start locally. Now, this is a little dicey because we're recording on Wednesday morning, and votes are still being counted. But we just had some local primary results that maybe are a little surprising, at least to some.
21: Yeah, so, you know, and again, the race hasn't been called. The Titus won District 2, where you actually ran many years ago. Brinker Harding ran unopposed, basically, after the rest dropped out on the Republican side. But on the Democratic side, you had well-established Democrat John Kavanaugh of a well-established family name, right, in local politics. Apparently lose to Denise Powell. And at least from, and again, this is just 30,000 foot view, she was really heavily funded from outside the state money, from PAC money, et cetera. So, and it'd be interesting if that's where it really calls, because I think, you know, most of us in the South thought Kavanaugh would easily win that race. We also had Scott Peterson pull off an upset as well.
20: For Nebraska Secretary of State over incumbent Bob Evnen, some insiders maybe not as surprised by that one as others. I really thought, especially with so many Democratic candidates in the District 2 primary, I thought that was Kavanaugh's race because the others would carve up the remaining vote. But Denise Powell, I will say this, every time I went into social media, I was hit with a Denise Powell ad. I generally disagreed on the issues, but they were very well produced. They were very well presented.
21: You could tell there was big money behind the production, yeah, right? These were not locally produced commercials. We'll see where that goes. I will tell you just another local politics. Lincoln City Council went through and pushed through a higher minimum wage for the city within the city limits this past week as well. And that will be interesting because, unfortunately, look, I get the argument on this minimum wage stuff, but all it does is kill entry-level jobs, kill summer job opportunities for teenagers, et cetera. And so I would tell you, if you have a favorite fast food place in Lincoln that you're attending, within 18 months, don't be surprised if it's just kiosk only that you have available to order, et cetera.
20: You know, the late Herman Cain, who, of course, was a restaurateur, among other things, he was the one who said, do you understand what this is going to do? Also, The low-skilled adult who was looking for a rung on the ladder to get into the workforce, that's the person who's going to get hurt. Because if the teenager is more productive, the teenager may just be looking for pocket money for high school, but the employer's
21: and job experience,
20: go,
21: right? And an opportunity. Yeah. And the other thing is, you got to understand is when you raise minimum wage, you decrease the ability for the rest of the people that work at a company to get a raise. Because there's only so much room in the budget, right, for raises. And if everybody has to be paid at a higher level, I would rather you let me pay everybody starting down here, but the most productive worker is the one that you want to give the raise to. Well, this eliminates that. It eliminates the incentive for a worker to be more productive, and therefore the company typically does worse. And the employee receiving the higher minimum wage always does worse 2 years after every raise. It's been proven for 150 years, but politicians like to whisper into people's ear, oh, we should pay you more. If minimum wage worked, Chip, why don't we just make it a $500 an hour minimum wage? If it would work, because everything would cost so much more. It's called economics.
20: All right, let's look at the big picture, David. I don't know what to make right now of what's happening in Iran. We kind of seem to be in this repeating loop. How are the markets taking it?
21: Well, the markets are hanging in there, taking a stride. They believe there is some resolution coming, or we would not keep holding up near all-time highs here. Now, what's really interesting is we've had this blockade kind of at the bottom, the south end of the Strait of Hormuz, and Iran has pushed it and put a couple of tankers, pushed them through, and our Navy has taken them out with strategic and really impressive use of our facilities, not really causing loss of life, taking out the engines specifically without
20: creating
21: no economic damage, not putting oil in the Gulf, et cetera.
20: Yeah.
21: So it's on hold, but Trump, you can tell, is wearing thin with his little social media posts. Now, what's really interesting is why I think everything's holding on is Trump just took off for China, but he didn't take off alone. He's got Scott Bessent with him. He's got Marco Rubio with him. And then he has six or eight CEOs of some of the largest institutions that matter
20: to our economy. Tim Cook of Apple.
21: And several of the banks, CEOs, Citigroup, et cetera. So he has a pretty good entourage with you going over there to try to negotiate, open China up for us and we'll open things up for you. Ultimately, as I told you, Iran is really about China, and we're trying to cut their oil off, which harms them in the short term. But we'll see if some master deal is announced in the next week or so, as he's been teasing. But Trump is looking for an off-ramp for Iran. I will tell you that, just politically speaking, as we just talked about the primaries, right? What's on tap next? The midterms coming up November 3rd, and he needs to get things settled if he has any hope of Republicans holding the House, if you will.
20: Up next, Retire Smart is a sponsor of Patriotic Productions, started by Bill and Yvonne Williams to celebrate veterans and all people and things patriotic. In this year of America 250, Patriotic Productions has big plans for Memorial Day weekend. Bill Williams joins us next to tell us about it. 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
20: Welcome back to Retire Smart with David Brooks. I'm Chip Maxwell. Patriotic Productions started with honor flights for veterans to Washington, D.C. Since then, there have been dozens of events, including a Memorial Day parade. This year, Patriotic Productions is kicking off Memorial Day weekend with a unique and participatory event for local patriots. Here to tell us about it is the founder of Patriotic Productions. David, please welcome Bill Williams.
21: Yeah, thank you, Chip. Joining me again in the studio is none other than Bill Williams. Full disclosure, Bill is also a client of the firm, but we have been a supporter of Bill since before. Let's see, we helped you bring Riley Gaines here to town. Many years ago. Yep. We've supported the parade for several years that unfortunately is no more, the Patriotic Parade, which I thought was fantastic Memorial Day week, and what better thing to do than do something patriotic. But now you've got something new for us on Memorial Day weekend. Tell us kind of what you've conjured up, and we have been happy to partner with you on this again.
13: Well, we appreciate the support from Retire Smart, David. It's this one is rather unique. Obviously, it's the 250th birthday of the nation, and we have booked the world's largest American flag for Memorial Park on Friday night, May 22nd. And it's 250 feet by 505 feet, 126,000 square feet, weighs 3,000 pounds.
21: Wow.
13: Requires a minimum of 650 people to unfurl it. And we're going to combine it with a drone show by Fantasy Drone Shows out of Norfolk, who does UNL games and other events around the country. So that will be 400 red, white, and blue lights combined with the unfurling. Our request is that the flag owners tell me we need 500 people at Memorial Park at 6 o'clock for a training session on how this unfurling will take place at dusk around 9 or so. So that would be very helpful. We're going to have food trucks and entertainment from 6:30 to 8:30 before we start manning our posts, so to speak, to unfurl this flag. It our special guest is Dr. Ronan Tynan from Ireland via Boston, and he is a former member of the Irish Tenors. People know him because he's well known for singing God Bless America after 9/11 at Yankee Stadium. Also at funerals for Presidents Reagan and
21: yes,
13: George Herbert Walker Bush.
21: That.
13: So Ronan's going to come in and he will sing when we unfurl God Bless America and then the national anthem. Now, an interesting sidebar story is he is going to perform at the 5 o'clock Mass on Saturday at St. Patrick's Church on Maple, the new church. And he will do Amazing Grace and Ave Maria. I watched him perform Amazing Grace on YouTube at Reagan's funeral. It's unbelievable.
21: Yeah.
13: So that's another event that people could try to get into. It'll be a full house.
21: Man, I think that's fantastic that you guys are doing this. Where does this flag, where's it coming from? Where's this thing's, where's the home base?
13: Okay, so the owner's in Florida. It's in California. So he's coming from California on Thursday, and he will stop in Lincoln because Friday night, May 22nd, is Memorial Park. But Sunday night, May 24th, is Sandhills Global Event Center in Lincoln, where we'll do it once again. Ronan won't perform in Lincoln. He'll be back to Boston by then. But we will have the flag and the drone show and other entertainment. And then so both those events are going to be big.
21: Well, that's important to put out there because in Lincoln, we have a ton of clients down in Lincoln, and we're on the airwaves in a couple stations in Lincoln. So
13: great.
21: So what time on Sunday, then, would that be in Lincoln? Same time?
13: Same run of show that we would like people to come at 6 o'clock and learn how this will happen later.
21: Yeah, I imagine it takes a little bit of a process here to make this work smoothly. That's
13: here's the thing, David.
21: Big flag.
13: People ask me, they'll say, well, I've seen the flag on an NFL game, and I say, no, it's two football fields.
21: Wow.
13: I mean, it is unbelievable.
21: I'm glad you just said that. That puts some pretty good perspective on it, right? You're sitting at Arrowhead or you know, at the Husker game, and if we were to do a flag, no, doesn't fit.
13: So you think about standing on Dodge Street looking at the top of Memorial Park. So right at the top, it rolls, comes down within 300 feet of Dodge Street.
21: Wow.
13: So there's a little tree on the west side. We've measured this four times. But there's a little tree that it just barely skirts it, that so it'll fit. So anyway, it's going to fill that whole green space probably.
21: Now, will you have some drone cameras out there to capture this?
13: I'm glad you said that. So Fantasy Drone, after the reason the drone show is first, followed by the unfurling, is people are underneath the flag holding it up so it doesn't touch the ground.
21: Right.
13: Well, we don't want those folks underneath to miss the show.
21: Right.
13: So we're going to do the show first and then the unfurling. And then, we want everybody to come of all ages to put their hands on the fabric. I mean, it's a wonderful opportunity.
21: Yeah, I mean, bring your kids, bring your grandkids. Yeah. I think this is a fantastic opportunity. Yeah. Absolutely. So they probably need to get down there a little even earlier than that. Parking, et cetera. You're going to have a pretty good crowd.
13: That's a good point. We have 17 golf carts rented. So people that park in the neighborhoods will have our volunteers driving around looking for people who need a ride to and from.
21: I actually have an employee that lives about a street away, so I'm getting my spot in the driveway now, maybe. Can you hold my spot? So, all right, really cool, really cool. So we'll kind of remind everybody this here in just a minute or two, but just take a moment, Bill, and tell everybody why you and your wife started Patriotic Productions. I mean, you started basically doing the Gold Star, the flights, right?
13: Flights. So yeah. Well, we're known a bit for that. We organized 13 honor flights that took 3,500 Nebraska veterans to D.C. to see their memorials. And we're also the creators of Remembering Our Fallen, traveling exhibits, photos of the fallen since 9/11. And so our national memorial has been everywhere from New York City to Wrigley Field to Army-Navy game to Rose Bowl week, all over the country. So that's our mission, is that the fallen not be forgotten. And, you know, we took over the organization of Memorial Day at Memorial Park last year, and we redid it top to bottom. We don't use any politicians. We use reenactors in the ceremony portraying historical figures and fallen military. We have skydivers bring in the colors. We have a 100-foot tent with 1,000 chairs. What really worked last year, this is not hard to figure out, we gave away free food. So this year, Hy-Vee's giving away 3,000 pancakes, free coffee, free orange juice, free milk and cookies. The whole point is to draw families so that children understand what the meaning of Decoration Day is, which we now call Memorial Day.
21: But, well, I mean, that's what I used to think was so fantastic about the parade we helped sponsor the last couple of years, is seeing families get out there and then seeing all the reenactments, people dressed from every war, right? Yeah. Every conflict, understanding what sacrifice people, what it means to be an American citizen, and how blessed we are. Even on our worst days, we have, you know, the lowest income person in America is in the top 1% of the world. And so people forget just how blessed we are. We forget that just day to day. It's easy to get frustrated with, you know, traffic, job, whatever, politics. Man, we are so blessed to live in a country that affords us to live like we do.
13: Well, we started the parade 5 years ago after the riots downtown. And much of the national narrative was what a horrible, hateful, racist country we are. Well, the vast majority of us don't believe that. We are the most diverse, most generous people in the world. But the message for our children has been, well, you live in this terrible place. Well, that's why we started the Patriotic Parade, and we were drawing 10,000. And
21: the word racism has been increased in use in media, unfortunately, over 18,000% in the last 12 years or so, where it wasn't for the previous 40 years. So,
13: exactly.
21: You know, I don't believe we're a racist country. Certainly there's racist people. I get that, a small percentage. But it's nowhere the narrative that's been pushed. And so I'm just grateful to be able to partner with you to help sponsor events like this to show people the society and the towns that we really live in. And Omaha, what a wonderful community we do live in.
13: Well, we're very thankful for Retire Smart because you have been a wonderful sponsor for all of our events, and we appreciate it very much.
21: Well, it is our pleasure. So once again, if you would like to participate in the unveiling of this flag, the unfurling, we're going to need you at Memorial Park Friday night, May 22nd, and by 6 o'clock. So you probably want to get there a little early to find parking, et cetera. As I said, they'll have golf courts to escort you there. You have a website or anything anybody can go to get information?
13: Exactly right. Patriotic Productions, plural, patrioticproductions.org. And so it's Friday night, the 22nd, Memorial Park, and Sunday night, the 24th, Sandhills Global Event Center in Lincoln. Please come.
21: Absolutely. All right. Well, thank you so much for stopping in the studio this week. We are out of time, Bill.
13: Thank you, David.
21: All right, Chip, what do we have next?
20: Up next, you have questions, David Brooks has answers. Q&A is next on Retire Smart with David Brooks.
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20: Welcome back to Retire Smart with David Brooks. I'm Chip Maxwell. Into the Q&A we go. 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Please consult your own financial advisor before acting on any information discussed. First question, David. Well, it's about that Private Wealth Partners Summit that we just had. The question is, I heard Professor Ernie Goss from Creighton on your show recently. What did he say at the event you had?
21: Basically just telling you how the economy is currently doing, what he sees going forward, and we're really moving into a printing economy again. We're Japan.
20: What does that mean?
21: Reference going back to Japan, where the reality is we're seeing productivity increase with companies, But the amount of debt that we're carrying on fiscally at state level and federal level, how do we get through this if we don't have robust job growth we've referenced before? So he basically was just talking about, hey, look, the reality is, how do we grow our way out of this? And just giving us, he gave us an update on basically how the local economy is doing. He did such a great job deep diving on that. And we will have, just so you know, we're going to have Ernie back on the show probably in the fall at some point. And, you know, he is a listener of the show. And so he did agree to come back on here in the future. And so we may even, next time he's in, maybe we'll just record a whole, you know, 20 or 40 minute segment that we put on the YouTube channel just where we can discuss a myriad of issues.
20: He's the gold standard in regional economic analysis. The more Ernie we can get, the better. Here's a question, David, about the beef market. President Trump apparently is taking action to bring down beef prices. He's lowering tariffs on beef imports and reducing regulatory burdens and obstacles to capital for American producers. Do you think it will work?
21: Well, listen, competition breeds lower prices and nothing else does it, right? So you can try to put certain policies in place, and certainly tariffs add cost, you know, on foreign beef. But when we add tariffs to foreign beef, you make American beef more attractive. And certainly we have a lot of that right here in our state, right? And in our surrounding states. So I don't see beef getting significantly cheaper in the near future. We just don't have enough head of cattle. And because we've had this mantra in the global climate regime, if you will, is, oh, cow farts, right? And you know, anyway, so beef will continue to be coming at a premium. Now, what we have seen is there are basically four what we call big box beef companies that congregate all that. We're seeing the growers start to push back. Here in Nebraska, we've got their own processing unit they've invested in, right, to process beef, and that will help get beef to market. I will tell you, if you like steak like I do, I love my red meat, you need to find, there are tons of local producers that will go right farm to your table direct, and that's my preferred way to buy it versus buying the prepackaged stuff in the grocery store.
20: Here's a question, David, on property tax. Okay, and I think this question was dipped in sarcasm before it was submitted to us. So here's the question. In a news story, I saw that housing prices are down 6% from where they were last year. So that means my property tax also will go down, right?
21: Yeah, right. Rarely, if ever, we see property appraisers actually take action when we get negative price action in home prices. Yeah, and the 6% down is not necessarily every house's price. It's the median sales price is down 6% year over year of houses that are transacting. In fact, it's down almost 15% from its peak just a few years ago. So housing, that is telling you the housing market is, it's still stuck, if you will, but we're seeing people lower their prices to get things sold, and mortgage rates are back up. And by the way, as we're sitting here, the 30-year is over 5%. It's only been above 5% for a handful of days in the last two decades, Chip. That is telling you the market doesn't forecast lower rates. It is forecasting higher rates, and that's probably going to be tough news for mortgages and housing to thaw out anytime soon.
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20: Welcome back to Retire Smart with David Brooks. I'm Chip Maxwell. David, we are going to get to this exit tax effort by numerous states, but we do have a few economic indicators we need to plow through first. Here's the CNBC headline. U.S. payrolls jump more than expected, but the report had several red flags for the economy. The expectation was the number was nearly double, I think, what was expected, but there are still red flags.
21: Well, and again, the person they interview that this article is referencing, Alan Goolsbee, is out of Chicago. He leans one direction heavily in his political slant and does not favor the current administration. I'll just put it that.
20: He's throwing cold water on it.
21: Yeah, but when you dug under the hood, the only thing that was the red flag in there was average hourly earnings were 1/10 lighter than expected. They went up 2/10 versus 3/10. So that means annualized wages would be growing if you were to extrapolate that out of a 12-month rolling, 2.4% versus 3.6%. So that would and actually have an effect, but 1 month does a trend not make, which is also referenced in the article. But this was really, really good news. What's really interesting, Chip, is we've been talking about this for a while, right? The brain drain, people talk about that. We've talked about Omaha as one of the top cities in the country now for young talent. Well, young talent is what's getting hired right now in the job market. The 20 to 24-year group is the highest group that's getting hired within these jobs. So this idea that AI is wiping out entry-level jobs is comical at best when you look at the real data. It's just shifting what and where those jobs are.
20: Well, speaking of jobs, so it says the unemployment rate was 4.3%. I thought that statistically speaking, 4% is considered full employment.
21: 100%, yes. 4% is considered full employment. And in fact, up 4.5% is considered nothing of concern. If it were north of 5, that's when you really start to see economists, that's a concern, because you do have seasonal pockets and things like that will pop this up. What we're going to be paying attention going forward, Chip, is the participation rate. How many Americans are actually out there working, right? How many people are producing in the labor force compared to how many people are living in the country?
20: David, you sent the team some info on CPI, Consumer Price Index, coming in hot, as you said, and that might have an implication for Fed rates.
21: Yeah, so CPI was expected to come in around 3.6%, came in at 3.8%. We had modeled it at 3.7%, so we thought it would be slightly higher, but it came in even higher than our estimates, and I'm telling you right now, our estimate next month is 4.2%, jumping again. So that nasty 4% number, that's where, 3% is not the target, but it's normal. If you study real data, 3%'s a kind of normal inflation, and with 3% inflation, Chip, that means that everything doubles in price every 20 years effectively, right? So And that's the reality. But starting to get up there at 4%, that's going to become a problem for this administration if that doesn't start to tick back down by, say, July or August. And right now, you know, we were talking about earlier that the Iran conflict, et cetera, the longer this goes, the more unlikely. Now, when you dive under the hood, almost 80% of the move here, the reason for this inflation is, in fact, energy prices, oil prices, because that goes into so many things. The cars we drive today, it goes into other consumer products. But if oil comes down, this number will taper down by the end of the year. But as I mentioned, Kevin Warsh, who's going to be, you know, our new Fed chair, he could literally show so much credibility by just raising interest rates immediately. His first meeting would be a little bit of shock to the market.
2: Wow, that would be.
21: But yeah, that would give him an amazing amount of credibility and ammunition if he's truly going to be data dependent, that if things came down later, he could cut rates, say, in October, right before the election. And you know Trump would love or favor that.
2: This is a foundational basis in the data right now for him to do it.
21: The futures market are pointing a jump to a 56% likelihood of a rate hike versus a rate cut coming.
2: Right before we sat down to record the show, David, you shot out a number on producer price index. And what does that tell you?
21: So remember, that's the producer price index. That's wholesale prices. That's the input to final goods and services. So you don't want to see, that's a leading indicator. CPI is telling you where inflation was. PPI is telling you where it might go. Hence, we're going to have a higher CPI coming. That came in extremely hot, up 6%, basically. And that really spooked the markets when it came out, and the futures quickly whipsaw when that data came out in the morning. But that, again, is telling you interest rate hikes are much more likely right now than interest cuts.
2: Another chart that you sent to the team was about S&P dividends being down, all-time low, 1.08%, going back to the 1800s. What's going on?
21: Yeah, so normally when you look at the S&P 500, the largest 500 companies, right, companies, one of the ways they reward shareholders is to pay you a portion of profits called a dividend. So they pay out a dividend. Historically, some companies are more growth-focused and don't want to pay a dividend. Berkshire Hathaway's never been a dividend payer, right? But some companies are blue-chip dividend payers. And so the dividend usually fluctuates between 2 and change, and sometimes up to 3.5% in normal market conditions. It's below 1% now. It's historically low. And that tells you that that's a good measure to show you that stocks may be significantly overvalued in the near term. So the dividend, because of what they're paying out versus what the value or the cost of the share. So what this means is people that thought they could buy the growth stocks and get income off of it, or using it for retirement income, are going to get much less income for dollar they're spending of stock. So it just means you should have some caution, and you should take a look at the risk or the volatility that your portfolio may experience if we have some kind of shock to the system, if Iran flares up more, right? And how much that market could really correct quickly.
2: Now, I'm experiencing kind of a whiplash effect here on these indicators, because you also set out some data and a chart saying that the 30-year treasury is up.
21: Yeah, so that's the market. Remember, the Fed moves the overnight rate. They don't control interest rates in the market, but they can influence interest rates, and they influence the shorter-term rate. So by their overnight rate, that usually then affects the 2-year rate. And the 2-year rate sitting right at 4%. And the 2-year rate, Chip, is usually a forecast of where the Fed funds rate is going to go. So that means that the Fed funds rate, if you use the 2-year treasury right now, the Fed fund rate would have to go up 75 basis points in the next 12 months based on what those rates are. And then on the long end of the curve, we are over 5% on a 30-year treasury. We have not spent a significant amount of time above 5% in the last two decades. So that means capital is costing more. That will slow business growth, slow entrepreneurs out there, slow housing starts, slow investment of many, many kinds. And that is not a good sign going forward. We want to see the long end of the curve kind of temper down.
2: Now, you also thought this might have an impact on whether the Fed would not only not cut rates, but perhaps raise rates.
21: Correct. And that's, as I just mentioned, right now the data would point to the smartest move to raise rates and to do it immediately. And again, they've been so slow to move. We talked about the transitory nonsense years ago. Why not prove that you're not going to be that way? If you're really beholden to data, make moves now, stop forecasting, and then you can make moves the other direction quickly.
2: All right. Let's get to this exit tax movement now by some states. It's now 10 states across the country. They're trying to, so it's the states from which people are fleeing.

0: Stanford University, the CBO, when you raise taxes on people that are the ones paying the bulk of your taxes and they flee, Riston's Law, again, our theme for about the last year, you lose revenue. So this is a losing cause. And again, why we need to teach economics, but people get elected for office and there's no requirement to take an economics class to get elected in this country.
1: You know, I also saw a news item of there's a movement now. What are they calling it? Corporate abandonment, I think was the buzz phrase that I saw, of trying to shake down a corporation, hit it for some kind of penalty fee for closing a business. I think it was a Walgreens or somebody in the middle of San Francisco or some urban area where there's been shoplifting and people are using the sidewalk in front as an open sewer. And, they've finally created conditions in which it's impossible to do business. And so the reaction of some is, well, punish the business for closing its unprofitable store.
0: Yeah, theft is allowed up to $950 or whatever out of those stores. Persecutions. No, it's insanity. And exactly, so the capital is going to flow. The company like Walgreens and others are just boarding up shop and exiting town. And we've seen this over the last couple of years, and it's likely to continue in the near-term future until we get a couple of these cases to go to the Supreme Court and prove that taxing unrealized gains, taxing things other than income, is not constitutional.
1: David, this next item harkens back to that sarcastic question about, if housing prices are down, I'm sure my property tax rate's going down as well. You sent the team a chart, and it's headlined, How High Are Property Taxes in Your State? Unfortunately, we didn't fare well. In this one, Nebraska. Actually, I was kind of surprised. Nebraska, Iowa, Illinois, I was not surprised. But Ohio, some of these Midwestern states, Texas, bad for property tax. Although you noted, but Texas has no income tax. The Northeast, actually, California and the left coast seems to be doing better than we are on property tax rates.
0: Yeah, well, California has a 13.3% income tax, right? So
1: in Washington State just enacted, and Seattle enacted more local taxes.
0: As you said, Texas is high property taxes, but that's the one tax you pay to own property there. And you know that if you choose to go there, you don't have income tax. But Florida has no income tax and has very reasonable property taxes. Now, what does Florida have that other states don't have? They have an amazing tourism industry, better than just about any state in the country. California's probably the only one that can rival that. And so they get a lot of dollars from that. But the problem here is in particular, when you look at our property taxes here locally, Chip, it's the school boards that are really the problem. They're 50% or more of, they're way more than 50% of my property taxes at the school district I live in. I don't have any children in the school, and I don't have a problem. I went to public school. I don't have a problem paying a tax. But it's an insurmountable amount. And if you just look at the data, not only in Nebraska, but across the country, we have 1,600% more administrators than we did 20 years ago. We have no more students in the schools. In fact, New York City has a mass exodus of students. They're down 200,000 students in the last 5 years. And it's these admin jobs that are just a pure waste. You know, if we got rid of all that, Chip, we could give three meals a day. You could pay for after school care. You could have arts, crafts, sports programs, all fully funded by a reasonable tax. If we simply paid for the teachers to do the educating and the coaches to do the coaching and take care of modern infrastructure.
1: I'm tempted to pull out my charts I generated 20 years ago as a state senator, showing, flat enrollment, but the spending and the administrative
0: and people
1: overhead
0: need to be held accountable. So
1: at the same time,
0: anyway, it'll be interesting. We'll talk more about this as we get closer to November for sure.
1: Hey, you sent this item out. I wasn't sure what to make of it. NVIDIA is now bigger than the entire healthcare sector in the economy. I'm not sure. Is that good? Is that bad? Is it just neutral?
0: It's kind of scary. I put that out just to show you the relative of what a $5 trillion company, and here's showing the company on the chart we're showing. It's showing NVIDIA worth about $4.6 trillion. It's a little more than that already now. It's the first $5 trillion company in history. Yeah. Well, if you take all of pharma, that's what I did. I stacked all of pharma, Eli Lilly, Pfizer, Merck, right? All the pharmaceutical companies, stacked them together, they're just over $4 trillion. NVIDIA, one company, is bigger than the entire pharmaceutical industry in the U.S. to give you some relative of how much money that company is worth. Now, is it worth that much?

0: maybe, you know, and likely to continue because of the AI phenomenon. But I just thought it was a really interesting chart to give you some perspective of what this company's achieved, NVIDIA, in its market cap.
1: One more chart to squeeze in, David. It shows the dramatic impact of artificial intelligence on the S&P index.
0: Yeah, so if we go back for the last 2 years, basically, if we removed the NVIDIAs, the AMD, so AI chips, these are the chip making companies, the storage companies, and the companies that are facilitating AI that are publicly traded. And if we remove them from the S&P, the ones that are in that category, we had a 42% return on the S&P over the last 22 months. It goes down to about 16% if they were removed. That's how much this AI and the NVIDIA. So is it out over its skis? Most likely. It's a huge part of our economy going forward, but is it overvalued? There's a lot of risk out there. So again, the measure or the point I want to make there is make sure you understand how much risk your portfolio, because we've had great returns at all-time highs, you may be taking more risk now than you're comfortable taking. If you want somebody to do a risk analysis, we'd be happy to do it complimentary.
1: That'll do it for this week, folks. 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
0: Have a blessed and prosperous week. We'll talk to you next time.
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3: I'm not like into theft or anything, but it's like, you
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5: Connor Stallions would be proud.
3: J-Man writes in, Happer, I'm not into theft, but occasionally, you know, famously there is a couple, now I'm very forthright with you all, so I tell you when, you know, I own up, I fess up to things, you know, I've already told you, and frankly taunted Pancheros in Des Moines that I am the sauce thief.
4: Ah!
3: But they never do anything about it. They don't really seem to mind all that much.
4: And now, apparently, you need to steal some more sauce.
3: And now I need to steal more sauce. 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
3: I got an email last year when this information was spilled on the air that it was like, I am really mad about this. I'm calling the Pancheros, and I also think that you need to be fired. Or like suspended or something like
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3: That. And it got to our bosses and they were like, hey, what's going on here? Are they talking about your, like, and I'm like, yeah, it's okay. I think. I mean, it's up to you. I guess you could fire me if you want. But I was like, it's all right.
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3: I don't know. I don't know the way I want to go.
4: Yeah.
3: I'm not sure. 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

0: A dry start to Saturday and warming up. Expect partly sunny skies with highs in the upper 80s. A chance for isolated strong to severe storms after 3 p.m. Then another round of strong severe storms possible after sunset, continuing into Saturday night. I'm meteorologist Sean Everson from KETV News Watch 7.
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0: Middays with Matt.
1: We are in the NIL era, where it has never been easier to flip teams. It has never been easier to acquire players. It has never been more accessible to watch film, to watch a player, to say, that player's good, that player will fit in our system, and then acquire that player. Gone are the days where all the previous success mattered so much to the point of your recruitment. It still matters, but it does not matter as much as it does. What matters is money and dollars and evaluation and development. And it's never, ever been easy to go from having your team being average to them making them really good, or having your team going from bad to making them very competitive. It has never been easier. Indiana won a national championship, everybody. When I ask somebody, what are your expectations for Nebraska football if there were to be a 2014 college football playoff, and you go, well, you know, they haven't been top 25 since 2013, or they haven't been able to have this success in this decade. I don't give a damn about the past. And Nebraska football has invested enough resources, whether it be through coaching, or whether it be through acquisition of players, or whether it be through facilities, or whether it be through nutrition, to year in and year out be one of the best 24 teams in the country. The bar to make the college football playoff is not that high when it's 2014. I don't agree at all with making the college football playoff two every 6 years. It's a 2014 playoff. Viewing it from the macro perspective, Nebraska is good, invest enough to be in the top 24 year in and year out.
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1: 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This is Inside Business with Travis Feiling and Gary Tharnish.
2: And good morning. You're listening to Inside Business with Travis Feiling and Gary Tharnish. How you doing this morning, Gary?
3: I am doing well. How about you?
2: Doing good. Doing good. I always love the first little segment of these shows because it's the business lesson segment. And today we brought in, becoming a common guest with our show, is Tim Kirkpatrick, who has been he's been on with us a couple of times. How you doing, Tim?
4: Great. Thanks for having me back.
3: Nothing common about Tim, though. He's extraordinary.
2: That's right. That's right. So now, Tim, you used to own, what was the name of your store?
4: Years ago, it was about, 30 years ago, I started a company called Office Interiors and Design. And had that for 20 years, and then had the opportunity to sell it 10 years ago, so I did.
2: There you have it. And now you kind of do some consulting.
4: Business consulting, and which is fascinating. You get to meet all kinds of crazy people, business owners, and they don't have all the answers.
2: No, they don't.
4: So
2: I don't either. I'm still searching for them.
4: I know, but it's a lot of fun. It is a lot of fun, and not all problems can be solved. But,
2: yep.
4: I don't know.
2: But as a team, that's the thing I love about this show. This thing I love about what we do is as a team and as other business owners, we can kind of get to solutions together quicker and we can learn from each other.
4: Exactly.
3: Well, yeah, and we talked about this radio show when we started it, that we wanted to be very helpful to business owners, especially entrepreneurs thinking of owning a business. Sometimes you get into your business, you feel like you're out there all alone, you know, and there's nobody there. So this show hopefully is something that'll help you and get good tips.
2: Yeah.
3: And today we want to talk about growing too fast and how it can break a business. And that's so true. I know someone going through it right now.
2: Yeah.
3: Yeah.
2: Tell us about it.
3: Well, I'm not sure if I want to.
2: Well, we don't have to tell their name.
3: Listen. Okay. Well, it's just they're growing exponentially fast. And I will tell you one reason why is their marketing is really good and it's paying off. And the front end of the business is really, really wonderful as far as personable. We know people do business with people they like and they can learn to trust them. The likeness is totally there. What's happening on the back end is constant micromanagement, way too much happening. And it's like loose ends everywhere.
2: Mm. That's always dangerous.
3: Yeah. So the business is amazing. But the loose ends are just killing
2: and
3: them.
2: And customer experience is where it's at.
3: Yep.
2: If you lose customer experience, you lose customers.
3: Yeah.
2: Yeah. It's very scary. Tim, what do you think? What do you think are some of the dangers of growing too fast?
4: You're going to piss somebody off.
2: Yeah.
4: Can I say that on the radio?
2: Oh, you just did.
3: Okay. You can say that. Yeah, you did good.
4: Well, again, you were talking about the front end and the marketing. You know, I was told years ago that advertising will spotlight a great business. It will also spotlight a poor business.
2: Yeah.
4: So make sure that you've got everything you need together before you embark on one of those great campaigns. Worked with a company years ago, and they wanted to grow, knew they needed to grow. Their customer base was too narrow, and they felt vulnerable, and there were two people involved, and one of them said, yes, let's hire outside sales staff. Another person said, no, we shouldn't do that. Went in, looked at the process, they said. They had a big bottleneck in the estimating. And I said, bringing on somebody is just going to irritate lots of people until you get that fixed. So
2: yeah, it's just going to create chaos.
4: It is.
2: Yeah.
4: So, you know, you make sure your operation is smooth before you try to, you know, grow it exponentially.
2: And that's a tough one, too, is starting to build the things that you need to prepare for that growth. Because if you don't do it, just like you said, you're going to find a bottleneck somewhere.
3: Yeah, and this person I'm thinking about is actually surrounding themselves that will fit the culture really well. Mm-hmm. So that's a good thing. And they're actually better than this person at what they were hired to do. But the leader of the owner of this company is still making all the decisions and kind of tying their hands. And that becomes a big problem.
2: Yes,
3: and there's a lot of on-site work that's outside of the building itself. It can just be messy. It's tough.
2: Well, and you start, we always called it the shooting star syndrome, right? When you start getting all this big growth and you just, you flame out too quick because you can't keep up with everything.
3: Right.
2: And when you do that, man, how many businesses do you know of that are here today, gone tomorrow? It's like, oh man, these guys are taking the world by storm. And then all of a sudden, boop, they're gone.
3: Well, and Tim, you hit it with a bullseye, right? You don't want to upset your customer. I mean, you want to be memorable for the right reasons.
2: Yeah.
3: Not, you know, the wrong ones. And that's what's going to end up happening, I'm afraid.
4: The other thing I've seen is where a company who is doing well decides that, oh, we really need this big, huge contract, which in no way they can handle. Or if they can, they're going to do it at the risk of irritating all their existing great clients that got them to this position because they're just not set up to handle it.
2: Yeah,
3: that's a very good point.
2: I remember having a conversation with my kids. This was years and years ago. We were watching, who knows, maybe it was the Super Bowl or something. And an ad came on and it was, I think it was Coca-Cola. And my son goes, would you ever want to do their marketing? I said, no, absolutely not. And he was stunned by that. And he goes, well, why? I said, well, look, we have a shop with 15 people. I probably need 50 people just to handle this size of an account. And then you hire to try and bring these people on quick. And then now, good luck trying to manage them all. And then as soon as the client goes away, you got to start letting people go. I mean, there are businesses that are not equipped for that great big contract, and we didn't have anything put in place to handle it. I mean, we didn't try and go get it. It was just a hypothetical. But those are things you have to think about as a business owner, because we can all sit back and go, boy, I'd love to get a piece of that $50 million marketing budget, but no, you wouldn't.
3: You know, Tim, you do a lot of consulting, obviously, so you see a lot of businesses. Is this a common thing you see, the growth factor being too fast, or they're unprepared for it, or do companies bring you in at that point ever? Or
4: Some do. Some wish they had.
3: After the fact. Do you get a lot of the after the fact?
4: I get,
3: hey, Tim, it blew up.
4: I get called when there's a problem oftentimes. Every once in a while, somebody will call me and they just want kind of a checkup. Hey, what do you think? Are we doing things right or wrong? But most of the time, it's like, oh, no, I've got an issue. Okay. And so we have to go solve the issue. And a lot of times the business owner, they know they got a problem, but they can't quite figure it out. They are so close to the process that, which they all have in their head, by the way. And so nobody else can figure it out either. But, where it shows up, I think, most of the time with the customer dissatisfaction or rework or warranty work, depending on what business you're in, when you start seeing those numbers kind of go up, you know you've got a problem internally.
3: Sure.
2: Yeah.
3: Which makes sense, you know, and I get the having it in your head. That was me.
2: Mm-hmm.
3: It's like I had it in my head. Oh, I remember when I finally hired a coach, which, of course, it was too late, but it did work. You know, that's what a lot of it was. Process is not written down. They were just in my head. We were growing fast. You know, it can happen so quick.
2: Well, and being too close to the problem, I mean, really, growth doesn't create problems. It exposes the problems that you already have.
3: Correct.
2: And that's what breaks it. And when you're too close to the problem's always been there. You just haven't seen it.
4: Correct. Absolutely.
2: Yeah.
3: So if you run into a situation with that, the process is in the owner's head. What's the next step? Get it out of there? Write things down? I mean,
4: I try to get them to list the steps. And they go, what are you talking about? I says, show me your process. They have no idea what I'm talking about. And I says, I want to know every step that happens from the initial contact, whether that be a phone call or whatever, every single thing that has to happen until the sale is closed or you've collected or however you determine what the end product is. And they start writing it down on a piece of paper, which requires another piece of paper and another piece of paper. And it's all in their head.
3: Yeah.
4: And so I've said, okay, now that you've done all the work, you know, List those steps, put it in a loose leaf binder, put it on the shelf. So the day that you don't show up, somebody else can take that binder down and go, oh, this is what I do. They know exactly what to do.
2: Yeah.
4: But, you know, because the owner's head is not here today.
3: Yeah. That's huge.
2: I always say, tell the story about, there is a file in my desk called Travis Gets Hit by a Truck. And when Travis gets hit by a truck, you pull out that file and you will know exactly what I do and when I do and how I do. And, you know, whoever pulls that file out, it's probably going to do a better job than I can anyway.
3: Yeah.
2: But you got to prepare for that. You absolutely have to prepare for that.
3: Yeah, it's a lot, you know, and when you're so close to the situation is the trouble. I always call it your inside perception, and it often doesn't mirror the outside perception of your company. And that's a big part of it right there, where it's all in the owner's head. And you can hire somebody really great, but then they feel like they're having to constantly pull things out of you, and there's no written process or procedure that needs to be done. And the situation I'm talking about is a project manager on site for a builder that can't make the decision without calling. And then the other person's not, and then the owner's not there. Mm. So it doesn't really see, and it's difficult to make the decision because you're actually looking at a constructive problem. You know, it's interesting how much that can curtail growth in a negative way.
2: Yeah. Have you seen where businesses have actually shrank because the growth was overwhelming?
4: Sure. I've seen it in the construction industry, and there's a lot of factors there. But Gary was talking about, okay, a decision that should have been made has not been made. Now we have a whole bunch of people standing around that can't do anything. We have subs that can't get to
3: Bingo.
4: What they had scheduled. And, it causes a lot of problems, and the business doesn't follow. And so, yeah, that business contracts.
2: Yeah.
4: And maybe they get it right the second time.
3: Yeah, hopefully.
2: Yeah, exactly. Well, we have a break coming up here, so let's run to that real quick. Travis Filing, Gary Tharnish, you're listening to Inside Business, talking with Tim Kirkpatrick, and we are talking about the dangers of growing too fast. So we will be back right after this break.
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2: And thanks for sticking with us. You're listening to Inside Business, Travis Filing, Gary Tharnish. We're talking with Tim Kirkpatrick about growing a business too fast and the hidden dangers of fast growth. Something that you mentioned earlier was building infrastructure before you need it. And there are so many cycles in business. I think of when you first get get going. We always say you're on the teeter-totter, right? You get some business, you do some work. You get some business, you do some work. And back and forth you go, and then you kind of become that fireman on the merry-go-round. You're going in circles and putting out fires. And finally, you start getting to a point where you hire an employee, and now it's time to start thinking about building structure within your company. Is that too late, or do you think you should do it day one?
4: You need to be thinking about it in the early stages so that you can identify where your problems are going to happen. Mm-hmm. Be prepared. In other words, if you're going to need, let's just say, programmers or software engineers or whatever they're going to call called these days, know where the sources are that you can find them. Have a couple names or something that you are people you're thinking about. So when the day comes where you got to have them, you're not caught flat-footed.
2: Yeah.
4: Prepare. I mean, it's no different than athletic directors that they've always got four or five coaches in their back pocket because they never know when they're going to lose one.
2: Yeah, that's very true.
3: Why do you think that gets missed with small business people? Just the excitement of starting my own business. You know, I'm going to be in charge. There's probably a plethora of things that comes into effect, but you see it so often. What do you see when you're out there?
4: Confusion.
2: Yeah.
3: Bingo. Yeah.
4: Deer in headlights sometimes, and sometimes it's the opposite. They're so fixated on the way they do things that they cannot see the forest or the trees and the fact that they're about to auger in.
3: Do you ever meet with people before they open their business?
4: Yes.
3: See, that would be the key, I think. If you're listening, you're thinking of opening a business, give this guy a call.
2: Yeah.
3: Because you can solve so many problems before they arise. You have things in place that are needed.
4: I have actually a very good friend of mine, and he is excellent at getting me referrals to people that he knows are starting businesses. And he will say, you really ought to talk to this guy first. And that has been, I think, extremely helpful. And I remember this one very, very specifically. Some people were getting ready to open a restaurant, and they're very close. And this was not going to be inexpensive. They were getting ready to borrow, I think it was about $1.3 million.
3: Oh, geez.
4: They had sourced a building, and they wanted to move a restaurant in there, remodel it, get all this great equipment, and it was going to be wonderful. And they were very close, and they called me, and we visited about an hour and a half, I think, into the conversation. It was something like, is the property even zoned for what you want? Dead silence.
3: They had
4: absolutely no idea. They're getting ready to borrow money to buy a building. That was going to be about $900,000 of it. And they don't even know if they can do what it is that they would like to do. Oh, I mean, they might know what the construction costs are going to be. They know what the equipment costs are going to be. They know what the property costs are going to be. Is the zoning there? And if it's not, can it be changed? And how long will that take? And that interest meter is going to click every single day.
2: Yeah.
3: Right.
4: So that's one where I think I saved somebody a whole bunch of money. And but there's been others. Occasionally, I do get called before they start.
3: It's like when you're looking for something you can't find and it's been right in front of your face the whole time.
2: Yeah.
3: That's one of those, like, check zoning first because it's huge. But I could see how you would miss it. You would think, you know, and things change. I mean, we now have the 3.5 mile jurisdiction out of the city limits, mm-hmm. where the city's now in charge of that. So the idea of buying 5 acres and building a Quonset building to run your business is gone.
2: Yeah. And honestly, I wouldn't even have thought about that unless you brought it up.
3: Yeah,
2: I would have been the guy with the interest meter clicking going, what do you mean we're not zoned?
3: Yeah, it looks like that building will work.
2: Yeah, yeah, because you're busy picking out, in this case, you're probably picking out tablecloths and napkin colors and whatever else and not thinking about the obvious ones.
4: Well, their passion was food. They're developing menus and they're testing them and they're cooking and they're trying things out.
3: Excited.
4: And printing menus and lining up subs for, and they can't get a building permit because it's not zoned correctly.
2: So did they actually go through the process?
4: They, in this particular case, they did immediately put things on hold, go check the zoning. In this particular situation, this was a small town, southern Missouri. It was an acceptable use, and so they were able to do things.
10: Move forward.
4: But it did, but it yeah. was a scary moment for them. And that's, I think, the difference is, as business owners, three of us here and others, we have experiences that other business owners or prospective business owners do not have. And so if we can save somebody from making some of the same errors that we have made or know
10: exactly, of, sure.
4: You know,
2: yeah.
4: that's kind of what it's about.
2: Well, I couldn't imagine what the juice would be on $1.3 million on a monthly basis. That's especially if you're sitting in restaurants. I mean, we know people that have opened restaurants and closed restaurants.
4: Well, and if you're ordering, let's just say, these expensive overhead hoods and fire suppression systems and all these great things, and you're not even allowed to put it in the building, you know, yeah. but you own it.
10: That'd be a lot.
4: You know?
2: So. Yeah.
10: Restaurants are tough anyway, just in general.
2: They are. A
10: profitable restaurant is difficult. I think these food trucks are successful for one thing. They don't have this vast menu.
2: Yeah.
10: I mean, when you have a menu where you have to have all of the ingredients available all the time, and in 3 days you have to throw them away because it's perishable. That's tough.
2: Yeah.
10: That's one thing I really see with some of these restaurants where it's like, man, you have like 45 choices on your menu. How do you support that if not every single booth and table are full every night?
2: Yeah. Well, I look at like the Cheesecake Factory. You guys have been to the Cheesecake
10: oh, yeah.
2: Factory.
10: Yeah.
2: How do they manage with, I mean, I swear their menu is volumes.
10: Yeah.
2: They're like the one restaurant I've seen that's broken the rule
10: yeah.
2: of having a big menu.
10: Yeah.
2: Because usually it has disaster written all over it.
10: Well, I think the key there is if you're thinking of, you know, opening a restaurant, name it apple pie or
2: yeah.
10: pie or some dessert. Maybe that's the key. I don't know, but I will say you almost always have to wait when you go there.
2: Yeah.
10: So they are filling their tables.
2: So one question I have is, let's say one of our listeners out there is in business and they don't realize that, you know, they're seeing some growth, things are on the right track. What are some of the warning signs that they should be looking out for that they are not prepared for an explosive growth?
4: We touched on this earlier, and I think when there's a problem with the product or the service and you're getting a lot of callbacks, that type of thing, warranty work, things that aren't happening, and you see that on the rise, and so you think, well, I'll hire this person. I'm just going to let them handle warranty things. Maybe you ought to look at the process so that you don't really have that need for a person that's just dedicated to fixing things, trying mm-hmm. to get it out correctly.
10: And start with your P&L. I mean, if you see a problem there, you know, a lot of times, oh, it was a slow month. It was a slow this or that. It can be a sign that there, you know, you're paying too much for a product or the mm-hmm. process isn't working right. Was that a decent place to start? When you go into a company and they're having some challenges, do you look at the P&L?
4: I always, my background is numbers. I like to look at numbers.
10: Yep.
4: I see things that the owners don't see because, well, in the case of the restaurant, they cook.
10: Right.
4: Know? They're really, really, really good at it, and they don't understand food costs. And I work with another prospective one, and they actually did open, and they have since closed. They knew that they could buy a bottle of wine from the wholesaler for X and that they could sell it for Y, and that was going to be a great profit margin. I says, you haven't turned the lights on yet. You haven't paid somebody to open that wine yet. I mean, it's just so many things that were just wrong with that. Yeah. They didn't understand it. They understood food cost, but they didn't understand what it really cost to run a business.
10: Mm.
4: They didn't teach it at restaurant school, I guess.
10: Yeah.
2: So what do you think is the first system that every small business should install? What's that first system they should do?
4: Again, we talked about that earlier, is businesses start out, it is sort of a seat of a pants, and the owner knows what to do. I would say commit that to writing as quickly as you can so that you can identify the steps so that when there is a problem, you can go back and look at that and you can say, oh, well, maybe we should insert a step here or maybe we should have another pair of eyes there so that that doesn't happen again. You got to learn from your mistakes. And again, you go back to coaching, and very famous coach here, Tom Osborne, I think he said something like, if you win, that's great. You did enough things right to win. But when you lose, you really learn a lot more because you go back and you tear that apart and you look at every single play and how can we learn from that and do better the next time and not make that same mistake again.
2: Yeah.
10: Yeah.
2: That's very
10: forward.
2: True.
10: Fail forward.
2: Do you think there's a specific system that most new business owners resist?
4: I think it's different for everybody.
2: Yeah. It just depends. It's always tough just because, I mean, when you're in business, everything is different for different types of businesses.
10: Sure.
2: But yeah, I think writing things down, starting to build some systems, some processes, and if you don't do it, you're going to struggle.
4: What was helpful in my business is that I had come from a larger company. This is back when I was in the furniture business. I had come from a larger company, and of course, I'm starting a new furniture company, so you're starting with, you know, zero. But I knew what it was supposed to look like, or at least I knew what a successful company would look like. I didn't want to do exactly the same things they did. I wanted to do my way, of course. I had that experience, and I watched people, I don't know, they want to open a bar because they think it's like Cheers on TV or something. And it's like, have you ever worked in a bar? No. Well, maybe you ought to just try that and see what it's really like to be coming home at 2:30 in the morning.
2: Yes. Yeah.
10: Smelling like 12 different kinds of alcohol.
2: And it's so common. Everybody looks at business owners and think, oh, you're rich. You work 20 hours a week. You just got it made. And it's so not true. And you should definitely spend some time in whatever industry you're going into because you will be surprised. Yeah, I have a friend of mine. He was a professional golfer. And I said, what do you like? What do you hate? And he goes, well, I love golfing and I hate that I don't get to golf as much as I thought I did because I'm running a golf course.
10: Right.
2: You know, exactly. You think just because I'm in the industry, I'm going to go out and golf every day. It's not true.
4: Yeah. You do things like load the pop machine.
2: Yeah, exactly. And have reviews and all the other
10: sweep,
2: things.
10: Mop,
2: and
10: you name it. Because that guy didn't come in.
2: Well, Tim, thanks for coming in and chatting with us this morning. You're listening to Inside Business, Travis Filing, Gary Tharnish. We will be back right after this.
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10: You're listening to Inside Business. Shannon Filing, the beautiful Shannon Filing, Travis's better half, is stepping in for Travis on this interview because we're talking HR, and Travis is like the least qualified person in the building.
15: He's like the most reported to HR, which I happen to be.
10: He has to go into the hallway at work and talk to Shannon a lot because he's sent to HR. Today our guest is Abby Lear, Client Relations Manager with Lutz. And Abby, thanks for joining us today. How are you doing?
16: Absolutely great. Thank you guys so much for having me.
10: Oh, you're very welcome. It's going to be a pleasure. I don't know a whole lot about HR either. I was the HR person at my business, and they sent me to the hallway to talk to myself all the time as well. Yes. I was the one that's like, Debbie, my sister, who's the manager, one day she's like, you know, if we had an HR, you'd have to be there in there all the time because you're driving. You know, because our vans were marked with the flower shop name, and people would call, and that I would just like you to know there was a guy on there. One of your drivers was on 48 and 0. No. I want to talk to the manager. And Debbie go, it's all yours. And they'd go on and on and on. And I'd say, I'm so sorry. And well, you, a person driving should be sorry. They should be fired. And I go, well, actually, it was me. Anyway, I'm kind of glad we didn't have an HR department. I wouldn't have worked there long.
15: But we're going to talk about that today, like small companies and honestly, the big flag of HR, right? Like I nestle in with hiring because we're a small company. Like I hire or some of those more common things, but HR really has a really big umbrella. It's like trying to compete with marketing. How much can we put under the HR umbrella like we do marketing?
16: Kind of the catch-all.
10: So. Yeah. Really? Wouldn't have realized that. A lot gets shoved under there and all of that. So that's kind of interesting.
15: Yeah, we'll have a good
10: time. Abby, let's find out a little bit about you. Like, I'm going to assume you're grown up. So where did you grow up?
16: I actually grew up in the great state of South Dakota. So I'm not originally from Nebraska. Yeah.
10: And where in South Dakota?
16: Elk Point, South Dakota. So it is about an hour south of Sioux Falls. About half an hour away from Sioux City. So right in the southeast corner there.
10: Yeah. I know that sign. I used to do a lot of shows in Sioux Falls.
16: Okay, very good.
10: When I was in the floral industry all the time at this huge wholesaler up there. It's beautiful. I love Sioux Falls. I love that whole area.
15: I heard it's beautiful. I have not been up
10: there. Yeah. Yeah. It's not that far, Shannon.
15: Yep. Yeah.
10: Right. So what is your background? How did you end up in human resources? Where'd that start?
16: Yeah. So it's definitely not a career that a lot of people fall into recruiting necessarily. So my background, I got my bachelor's degree in psychology from Buena Vista University many, many years ago. It seems like a lifetime ago. And after that, I moved to Omaha on a whim. When you're shortly graduated from college, the College World Series in the zoo was enough to sell me on the idea of moving to Omaha, Nebraska when you were 22 years old. So I moved to Omaha. I originally planned on being an occupational therapist was my game plan. And I got a job that doesn't necessarily science was not really my thing. So instead, I landed a job as a receptionist at a recruiting agency up in Omaha. My job title was director of first impressions. That is a pretty fancy job title. In case you want to give that to any receptionist.
10: I love that.
16: Very, very fancy.
10: My kids were that for me. They'd be like, Dad, hey, Dad, where are you going? I'm like, well, I have a business dinner I'm heading to. Oh, are you going right now? Yeah. And this is what my daughter's first impression would be like, let's go back to your bedroom and like find, like, don't wear that.
15: Oh, I have to do that to Travis.
10: They were
15: all
10: my
15: the
10: director
15: time.
10: Of first impressions. I love it.
15: Because I don't know, and you do not need to date yourself how long ago that was, but we're seeing that a lot right now is not being so stuffy in our titles because it's really your role.
16: Yeah.
15: And I think that's kind of fun. And it also is a first impression of the culture of the company. Like, what do their titles look like? Are they more conservative or standardized? Are they a little bit more whimsical? So that's kind of an interesting way to even announce kind of what you're all about.
10: Well, we were talking about it off air, like, you know, the legal language, right? So I was telling Abby, I got my will, you know, and I'm reading through it going, I don't understand half of this, these's, thous's, ours's, who's's. I don't even know who I am in this will. Like, am I whatever. And so I signed it the way I was supposed to, but then I scanned it and put it into ChatGPT, that one. And I said, can you just put this in common English? And it's great.
15: Yeah,
10: it comes out, and I'm like, okay, I love that. Yeah, so now I know who I am in the will, though I'll be dead when they use it.
15: Yeah, see, if you have big concerns, just know they won't be yours. Yeah. They won't be
10: exactly.
15: yours at that point.
10: Exactly. Okay, so you're doing that. So you're working for a recruiting company, which yep. that is what you do for Lutz now, right?
16: It is, okay. yes. Yep.
10: So how long did you do that in Omaha?
16: So I was there for about 5 years, okay. and then I met my husband, and he lived in Lincoln. I lived in Omaha, so I made the plunge to move to Lincoln mm-hmm. and got a job doing human resources and loved that. But then one day there was another opportunity to work for Lutz in our talent division as the client manager, and I love recruiting, so that was an easy yes to say and make the move. So
10: I have a much better zoo.
16: Yes, yeah, it's true. It is very, very true. Yeah, yep. So been there since.
15: Both cities are great, though.
16: They are.
15: Both cities are awesome and different.
10: And so close. Like I had clients that I showed homes to this weekend from California. They flew into Lincoln, and they're like, "Are they flew into Omaha? Let's reverse that whole thing." But they were like, "Gosh, it's really just." A hop and a skip to get over. Mm-hmm. You know, they're used to driving an hour and a half mm-hmm. to go to the grocery store, practically, it seems like. So.
15: Yeah, it's great.
10: Cool. So you ended up at Lutz. Like it?
16: Yes, I absolutely love it. Lutz is a great company. We had a really great team there. So.
10: I know. Full disclosure, Abby and I are in the same Centers for Group. So yeah. I know this sweet young woman, and she's very, you're very passionate about what you do. I
16: yes,
10: love that.
16: Very much
10: we
16: so.
10: Kind of do our 60-second thing, yeah. and I can always tell that you like what you do.
16: Yes, very much so. Well, everyone wants to love what they do and where they work, right? Like, we spend so much time at work, it's important mm-hmm. to enjoy mm-hmm. what you're doing, and helping people be a part of that is really, really great.
10: So what does, like, okay, so you told us your title now, but what really in the talent division, so what do you do? When you say recruiting, are mm-hmm. you just on the phone all day? Is it the leads come to you by web, you go out to companies. What does the average Abby day look like?
16: Yeah, very good.
10: Once you get to work.
16: Fair enough. Yeah, okay. You don't want to dig into my coffee or anything else.
10: I'm assuming you took a shower and ate.
16: Mm-hmm. Okay. All right. Fair enough. Well, let me give a little bit of a background in history here, because I think that'll paint a really good picture. So Lutz originally started off as a very traditional accounting firm many, many years ago. The talent division spun off about 10 years ago when we recognized that companies were having difficulty hiring accounting and finance professionals primarily. So Lutz Talent was started in that regard. So not just help Lutz hire accountants, but to also help our clients that we were working with. They were having difficulty hiring accounting and finance professionals. So talent spin up, essentially. So my job as a client relationship manager is to meet with companies, ABC company, for example. Maybe they had a 30-year office manager who's been there since the start of the business. And after 30 mm-hmm. years, she has earned her right to retire, and ABC company now has no idea what they are going to do and how are they going to overcome this and how are they going to fill that gap. So I get to spend a lot of my time meeting with companies like that and digging into the details of what exactly are the responsibilities of this person, who's going to be a really great culture fit. So meeting with those businesses, I also spend a lot of time talking with candidates that are on the market for new roles and hearing a little bit more about what they're looking for. Then also talking with candidates, most of the individuals that I actually work with are people that are perfectly happy in their roles. They're not on the job market. They're not mm-hmm. searching for a new opportunity, but maybe we tap on their shoulder and convince them that maybe there's something a little bit better out there for them. So
10: there's something different.
16: Yeah, exactly. So we get to kind of play the matchmaker game between those two. And I love it.
10: You know, I don't really watch. Oh, sorry.
15: Oh, no, go ahead.
10: I don't really watch news anymore, but I read. I get an email, 1440 News, and I read that. And there was an article a few weeks ago, I believe. Sometimes since the new year, there was talking about a huge shortage in accounting everywhere. Like it's a field that's not gaining people, it's losing people.
16: Yeah.
15: Well, and dovetail off of that, because what I was going to say was almost the same, is I had talked with an accountant friend, and she goes, I swear that they will cling to routine over making a change. So to your point, maybe the tap on the shoulder is what would make them switch. So we have a shortage, and then we have, by and large, a sector of professionals that maybe don't really like a lot of change. Mm-hmm. So those two things could go hand in hand. So all the more reason for someone like you to kind of go, what's the possibilities, you know, bring them to them. So
16: absolutely.
10: So you do quite a bit there. So, I mean, you're going out and talking to, so I didn't listen to all of your presentation at Centersphere, obviously, because I was sure I was distracted by somebody. It wasn't my fault. So I don't have to go on timeout.
16: Never
10: but was. Anyway, I didn't really, I'm sure I just didn't listen to you that Lutz started off as an accounting
16: Yes.
10: Firm. Yeah. I knew they did that, but I didn't know that is how they started.
16: Yes.
10: So it's really kind of cool that they were innovative enough and forward thinking to think, hey, we've got these clients are going to have the same problem besides the problem we're having, and kind of fill that niche or niche. What is the word? Right.
16: Niche.
10: It's niche or it's potato.
16: Niche sounds
10: potato.
16: A lot fancier. So you should go with niche.
10: Yes. And sandwich sounds better than sandwich. Yeah. Tell Travis that.
15: Agree.
10: But anyway, so you're out and you actually go to your clients and just chat with them, or do you also search for people looking, or how do you get leads? How do you know?
16: So we are very, very fortunate at Lutz, because not only does Lutz have the accounting and finance piece to it, but we also have a lot of other divisions too. So we have an outsourced IT division. We have an outsourced HR division. We have a 401k division. We are essentially a one-stop shop for small to medium-sized businesses. So with that being said, we have a team of 350 people that are constantly talking to our clients in the area, and they'll naturally just bring up in conversation, you know, Joey over here just gave notice and we're going to have to find a new CFO to replace them. That's a really quick call to our talent division to say, hey, ABC company really needs some help here. Would you mind getting in contact with them? So we feel very fortunate that we get to be pretty selective about the companies that we work with, because Lutz is such a great firm with a lot of really great clients. So we don't have to do a lot of knocking on the doors or anything else. So very fortunate.
15: So you said something earlier about recruitment, but what I heard in that language was actually sales. So selling that opportunity, selling your client's culture to a potential candidate is really one and the same. And a lot of people don't gravitate towards that word, but really you get the pleasure of selling another company to the right potential candidate. So that's pretty cool.
16: Yes. Absolutely.
10: Well, we got to head to a break here. You're listening to Inside Business with myself, Gary Tharnish. That's who I still am. And Shannon Filing, not Travis. And we're talking with Abby Lear, the client relations manager with Lutz. Gosh, I never that company. And we're going to be right back. Stick with us. We're going to talk a little bit about why hiring is harder than it looks when we come back.
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10: Well, thanks for sticking with us through that break. You're listening to Inside Business. I'm Gary Tharnish, Shannon Filing. Today, we're talking HR with Abby Lear from Lutz. Look, I got that right. Lutz. My mind.

0: part of why it's harder? What's like, I bet you don't have any challenges, but if you did, what would they be?
1: Oh boy, that would be hard to make up some challenges, Gary. I think there's a lot of different reasons, right? I think, a lot of places when they have a new need, they will just sit there and post a new job on Indeed. And mm-hmm. as you guys can imagine,
2: they get
1: right?
2: frustrated.
1: Like, yes. There's going to be, if you post a role on Indeed, depending on what the role is, there's going to be hundreds of applicants mm-hmm. that you have to deal with from there, right?
0: And their qualifications are like, yes. I bus tables and I drive for Lyft.
1: Yes, and I could be a CFO because I know how to bus tables. So sorting through those candidates is really, really, really difficult. And the amount of time that it takes for the hiring process is extremely difficult, right?
0: Sure.
1: So working with a firm to help kind of parse that down a little bit. So when we work with a company, ABC company, to hire them someone new, we're doing all of the legwork on identifying maybe the best two or three potential candidates so they don't have to waste their time sourcing through Indeed or anything else. We can just send them the real zingers that are going to be a good fit
2: for
1: it.
2: Well, you say that because when we're a small to medium-sized business, which is where mm-hmm. my heart lies.
1: Yeah.
2: It is literally all about efficiency because we're wearing so many hats and we're doing so many things. But sometimes I feel like, and it's getting better, but it's okay to outsource these things because we're so used to it all landing on our plate and taking care of it and then doing the best that we can do instead of tapping Abby and go, hey, Abby, if you could handle this, bring me the top three. Now I've got really good solutions and I didn't spend hours going through it with maybe not even a really great educated lens or an experienced lens mm-hmm. to pick those top two or three.
1: Right.
2: So having that as an outsourced resource and same with all the areas of Let's that you were talking about is I'm not big enough to have an IT department. So, you know, we're finding efficiencies in that collaborative spirit, just going, where can I find talent without having to bring on full time? Or
0: Your point about a small business person too, having to have all those hats. Mm-hmm. I remember when I bought my shop, I was 24. So mm-hmm. I knew the industry really well. I really knew crap about running a business. And suddenly mm-hmm. I'm the marketing guy. I'm the mm-hmm. HR guy. So I talk to myself all the time. And I mean, all mm-hmm. these other different things. And it was, and I was not good at hiring because I would like, oh, you're fun. It's great. Mm-hmm. And then all of a sudden, the insurance agent would be like, can you send your new driver, the new driver you hired, get his driver's license copied and send it over to me. And I'm like, oh, hey, dude, I need your driver's license. Oh, I can't start driving right away. I won't get my license back for 6 months.
2: Right.
0: I did a great job hiring. I definitely need Abby.
2: That story.
0: That was me.
2: That story kind of lends right into this is how should businesses assess candidates beyond the resume? Like, you know, we can read a resume, but when we're spending that face-to-face time or you're spending mm-hmm. that face-to-face time, that's when you really want to dig into what makes that person tick? What motivates that person? How do you?
0: And I want to piggyback on that before you answer that question. Coupled with that, we have interviewed so many business people on this show, like real common theme that has thread right through so many of the business people we speak with is hiring for culture mm-hmm. and how important that is, even sometimes more than skill. Well, I mean, if you're hiring a CFO, they mm-hmm. should be able to add, would be a good one. But I mean, you know, how deep do you go in that as well?
1: Yeah. So I think our process is really, if we are going to send them out to go meet with ABC company, they have already done typically two or three interviews with our team before they even get to any of our clients.
0: Nice.
1: So it is a pretty thorough process in that. To your point, we chatted a little bit before we started mm-hmm. about people making job changes and how typically, you know, people make job changes after 2 years now. That's mm-hmm. just common for people that you see all the time.
0: Yep.
1: And I think at first glance, if you're just looking at a resume, it's very easy to make judgments right away on, oh my gosh, someone can't stay any longer than 2 years at any of these companies. But first of all, that's normal mm-hmm. for a lot of people, unfortunately. But second of all, when you partner with someone like us, we can walk you through, hey, this is why they moved from here to here to here to here. And sometimes it might be something mm-hmm. easily explainable, like, you know, their spouse got relocated or, you know, mm-hmm. mom got sick and she had to take care of them for a while. It could be all sorts of things.
2: Or positive things.
1: Yes, mm-hmm. exactly like that. They were recruited out by mm-hmm. by someone tapping on their shoulder mm-hmm. or it was a huge promotion for them. So being able to have a third party really explain to you the reasons why, I think, is really important. You chatted a lot about the culture. Our team would probably say, culture above everything. It's really easy to hire for skill set, but when you make the wrong hire, they stick out like a mm-hmm. sore thumb.
0: Yeah.
1: Very, very

0: that's identified. And hiring is expensive, right? Like it takes time to sort through those applications. It takes time and effort and money to onboard someone, and making the wrong choice is devastating for
1: Well,
0: the
1: and
0: team.
1: not only
0: So,
1: in the time, but what it could cost you in the morale of the team.
0: yes,
1: You
0: yep.
1: know, what that, you know, flows through your whole team that you want to keep and has great synergy. So, and then probably allowing that, we talk about hiring for culture, training on skill set, but sometimes you still have to have a plan for the skill set. So you still have to have that plan, and you also have to give time and space for this new team to adapt to a new member coming in, new ideas. There's that change in there, and it could be very, very good, but we want a little bit of flux in our team and idea generators. So just allowing for that adapting to change mindset to also happen in a positive way. So.
2: That brings to light, and we've talked about this a lot as well, where, knowledge is power. And so many times business owners, especially, I shouldn't say especially in small businesses, because I see it now, and I hope these people aren't listening. I see it now where I work, which is a big company, that knowledge is power. And when it's disseminated to everybody, there used to be a fear years ago in
1: Yes,
2: business. So I'm
1: protected.
2: old, I'm seasoned, I'm very well seasoned. I use the word old. Medicare. Anyway, so I have, we would, back in the day, it was like, no, you held all that. You're the owner, you hold those things, and the other people are working for you. You don't do that. And I was that way until I hired a coach. And then when we opened up the line of communication, like, hey, the P&L looks like crap this quarter. And these are the things that, we've got to come up with ideas, help spitball. And everybody came part of it and made all the difference in the world. So when you are, so talk about outsourcing, which you mentioned, right? So let's say, Shannon and Travis decide, you know what, we want to outsource some hiring. We just don't have the time for it now. Do you have a process in place where you go out and you find out about their culture? Or, I mean, you interview them as well, I would think, right?
0: So typically what that would look like is I would sit down with you guys, go to your office to learn a little bit more about what this person is going to be responsible for. What is the culture of your company? What is the growth path for this person? What are the biggest challenges that this person is going to face in those first 6 months? Really getting a great idea for who you're looking for. And naturally, after doing this for so long, right? Like I'm painting a picture in my head as we go.
2: Already,
0: Yes. So from there, we have a team of 11 in our talent division.
2: Oh,
0: So
2: geez.
0: we haven't chatted too much about that, but we have 6 client relationship managers like myself. We have a team of 2 recruiters that are going out there and tapping on the shoulders of people that are not actively on the market, and again, convincing them there's a new opportunity. And then we have 2 sourcers on our team that are going out there, and we're posting those jobs very generically so that they don't have your company name on them whatsoever, so that we can start to funnel a couple people in. So our sourcers are interviewing those candidates that are actively applying for our job. So afterwards, after learning about your role, I would go back and explain to our team what we're really looking for in this individual. Our recruiters would start to recruit. Our sourcers would start to say, hey, which people do we have right now that could be a great fit? We actually have 30,000 candidates in our database already
1: Oh
0: in the
2: my
0: Lincoln and
2: God,
0: Omaha and
2: that's
0: surrounding areas.
2: amazing.
0: And they're not just accountants, because we do anything from HR, office admin, marketing, and engineering as well.
2: Sure.
0: So that's our whole entire database of folks.
1: That's
0: Yeah,
1: impressive.
0: it is.
1: And all the more reason to partner with.
0: Yes, exactly. Because most of those people aren't on the market right now. So from there, I would windle it down to probably the top 2 or 4, and then chat with you a little bit more about why I think those people would be a good fit after those candidates agree that's a really good opportunity for them. So then I'd help with everything from scheduling interviews for you, debriefing afterwards, putting together an offer, coaching on counter offer. The list goes on and on. I'm never bored.
1: You know, when for those that are listening, I would love for them to know that there is a solution like Abby's solution out there. But say you're listening to this and you're looking for a takeaway, just thinking about asking yourself those questions. What is our culture? Because I bet you money you ask those to certain people and they haven't asked themselves that. It's that moment to stop, think, and evaluate. So if you're listening and taking away, just taking some time with yourself and planning and asking those questions are super important.
2: Well, you're listening to Inside Business with Gary Tharnish and Shannon Fowling. We're talking today with Abby Lear, Client Relations Manager with Lutz, and we'll be right back. Our next segment is 5 Takeaways, which is an awesome segment. Stick with us.

0: We asked kids what it took to be a dad. This is what they had to say.
1: A father is always present. I mean, what real father figure can you have if they're not there?
2: In order to be a good dad, you need to love your son. 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And you need to make some breakfast. 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

0: putting the spotlight on small businesses across America. This is Inside Business with Travis Feiling and Gary Tharnish.
1: It is time for Five Takeaways, which was one of my favorite segments. And I love it where we give you five pieces of information that Abby's going to have for us. And listeners, you can take away from this in the interview, hopefully five things you can adapt or integrate into your business right away. It's just a great segment. I really like it a lot. And so, Abby, like, you're going to give us your first piece of advice, one takeaway.
2: A lot of pressure, guys. I would say that one of my first takeaways would be to...
1: Okay, thank you so much. I'm kidding. Sorry. Just trying to lighten the load.
2: I deserve that. It's okay.
1: No, it was too cute. I'm glad you have a good sense of humor. We try to do edutainment here, so go ahead. Sorry. I'm going to get in so much trouble for that.
2: I would say that my first takeaway would be really to understand what your need is, and getting everyone aligned on the same sheet of music. Sometimes we'll sit down with clients and one person will have one idea of what they're looking for, and then another person will have an entirely different idea of what their need is. So really getting internally aligned with what you're targeting in the search and what this person needs to be responsible for, I feel like that's an important starting point.
1: Well, it's a good takeaway. And that's to your point, Shannon, earlier where you were asking, I don't know if it was on air or off air, about if you ask most business owners, would they really be able to clearly say what their culture is? So interesting, you go, the person obviously you're interviewing about their culture and it's still not aligned well.
3: Or even what Abby said is, we have someone that has left after maybe 30 years, earned the right to retire, which I love that phrase. So that happens, but when Barbara retires, Barbara's done a lot of things, but maybe we need to now look and go, is this really what we need? Or do we need, for expansion, do we need two Barbaras because the skill set's different? Mm-hmm. Or do we need to realign the whole team for efficiencies? So I think when those change up happens, it's a great time to put it all mapped out to go, well, what do we really want? And I think sometimes we go, well, we got to replace this one position and that one little unicorn has just been assigned stuff, and adapted as best they can. But if we really want to look at it, those skill sets are two different things. Like, and maybe they need to be two different things. So that expectation that somebody's going to come in and be able to do all these things well will set themselves up for failure. And us, our expectations will be dashed.
1: And to that point, I have a friend at a company where there's three different shifts. And all of a sudden, this company is coming to everybody, hey, these things are falling through the cracks. They're important things, and they're really falling through the cracks, and it's a big problem, da-da-da, and nobody's coming out of the executive offices to the people on the floor. Do you guys have any ideas or whatever? So finally, the people on the floor all knew what was going on. They're like, Bob left. Bob's been here for 40 years, and he worked the 11 to 7 a.m. shift, and guess what? He dealt with all these things and made sure that they were happening, but no one really recorded how many jobs did Bob add on over the years and take off. So I bet there's some of that too. If a position isn't really clearly defined, do you run into that ever?
2: Very much so.
1: Yeah.
2: We chatted a little bit on sometimes you have these people who have just collected all of these weird job responsibilities over the years. And there's probably not going to exactly fill exactly what Betty Lou was doing.
1: Right.
2: But if you do some pretty great strategic here, maybe there's a better way to slice and dice Betty Lou's job and elevate it in the future.
1: Right.
3: Absolutely.
1: Yeah. Right. And that's something you can, which is great.
3: Like Abby said too in the break, is having that outside perspective to be able to ask the questions and have that clarity, because I can tell you I am the worst when it comes to my business, because you're so close to it,
2: right?
3: You know?
2: Yeah.
3: So perfect. Well, what about takeaway number two people should know with your expertise?
2: So we already talked about it a little previously, but hiring for culture. Again, someone can be taught anything. I'm a firm believer in that, but making sure that you get the right culture fit long-term. And this can be digging in with a client, you know, what is the rest of your team like? Are they really heads down individuals? Do they love mingling with each other, right? Like, you want to find the right person who's going to fit in well with that group. And getting that right, I think, is absolutely everything.
3: You say that. I have a really good friend. 30 years he was at a place. There was a change up, and then he was finding his bearings about him. And he went to another place, and he goes, oh my gosh, I missed all the, camaraderie. Yeah, I always say that wrong. Sorry. He goes, everyone worked from home. I was the only one that came to the office and I missed that. And so then he changed within like 90 days or whatever. And he goes, but that's going to look bad on my resume. I said, you learned something. You know that you need that support, that structure, that interaction. I said, that's just finding the right thing. And if you were to interview, just say, this is what I learned during that is I like to be a team player within the team. Mm-hmm. I best excel there, you know, and I said, use it as a selling point. It's not a negative. You've just learned something. But that was a big thing for him.
2: Yeah. I met with a client the other day who, when we were talking about his culture and what personality would fit in well with the team, he used the phrase, I'm not looking for your traditional Nebraska nice person. And at first,
1: it was
2: very interesting. but when you dig into it, it does give a really good perspective on what he is looking for from a communication standpoint.
1: Yeah, sure.
2: And finding that person who needs that like fluffy supervisor, that person is not going to fit in well with this job. Yeah. So being very transparent with people too on if that's what you need, this is not the right job for you.
1: Hey, you know that shipment you lost? God, I feel really, really bad about that. You know, instead it's kind of like, where's our shipment? Well, Shucky darn. That's going to go down in my phrase book.
3: So I am a certified disc assessment person.
2: Okay,
3: so
1: I love disc golf.
3: Disc golf. So whatever it may be, but it was interesting because I have done this in a team environment as well, that we had a lot of C's, right? Mm-hmm. They conscientious, they do a lot of, they're great for accounting, right? There, but we had none on this team that was a high D or I. So what happens in that is those people are fast paced and very decisive. We get caught in paralysis of decision making and looking at the team as a whole, even then going, well, what do we need here? Like to balance it. If we need someone that will do quick decisions, well, we need that person. Mm-hmm. Mm-hmm. You know, we're missing that. We got the nice customer service people, but I need someone that's definitive over here. I think that's great for
1: ideation, able to make decisions, whatever.
3: Yeah. Okay. Number three, what do you got for us, Abby?
2: I think being able to really look at your company and realize what the perks and the benefits are and being able to sell that to a candidate is extremely important. I'm understanding what your benefit premiums are going to be, right? Like no one wants to get the surprise that all of a sudden they're going to have to pay $1,600 a month for their family to be on the insurance plan. So really being able to look at your benefits piece, but also what are the really exciting factors that are going to get a candidate pumped about working for your company.
3: Non-traditional?
2: Even like family flexibility. You can work from home on occasion when your kid is sick or a contractor is coming to your house, or being able to leave a little bit early when your child has a basketball game. Those things are really important to candidates, and knowing what your company can offer people, I think, is really important, and being able to define that for them.
1: I had a friend that switched jobs because at the new job on Mondays, they were given tasks that they needed to do for the next 2 weeks. And then 2 weeks from that Monday, they went back. Nothing was, you know, in that whole 2 weeks, you can work when you want. You can come in at midnight and work. You can work from home. You can work for 3 hours and take the rest of the day off. The next day, you can work 12 hours. I don't care. But when you come back 2 weeks from today.
3: Yeah.
1: And he was like, this is fantastic for me. My kids are in sports. We travel a little bit, you know, tons of flexibility. If school's closed for snow, I can stay home and work.
3: See, that is interesting. But to Abby's point, then you would have to have the right candidate, because if you have someone that is not holding themselves accountable, that could get really, really quick.
1: Put my drums. I'm going to play them for another hour or two. If I'm now at the new place, because we just moved, I have a designated office. And actually, my instruments are all in there. But because it's a dedicated room, whereas before I was kind of out in the open, I'm much better now at home. Mm-hmm. But I'm the guy that loves, like the guy you described earlier. If I need to talk to title, I love being able to get up, go down the hall, walk in the office and say, hey, do you have a minute? Here's the situation. As opposed to sending an email, waiting for a response. Because while I'm waiting for the response on the email, I'm suddenly mowing my lawn.
2: So,
1: you know, and I missed the callback.
3: I have one quick question on this one before we get to your four and five. With that said, I would imagine when you're interviewing someone, an owner, going, well, what do you have for, you know, benefits? I bet you increase the ideas that they might even bring to the table just to be enticing in their company. It's like, well, I never thought about flexibility or how we could offer that. Or, added perks, because I know in small businesses sometimes we can't pay that wage or benefit packages look different when you're a team of four or five. Like I can't get group insurance, but what can we offer and the right candidate has to match up. It doesn't mean you're out and you'll never hire. It's just you got to find the right fit. So what are some of those creative things that you've seen people adopt that go?
2: Yeah, I think a lot of companies, the topic of conversation for remote work is such a hot topic right now. I think when we chat with the companies about, well, do you offer any remote flexibility? A lot of them often say, no, we don't offer anything. We want boots on the ground in office 5 days a week. But when you dig into it and say, okay, so if there's a snow day, if LPS decides to close for the day because we get 5 inches of snow, can Betty Lou work from home that day with her kid being there? Oh, yeah, of course. We totally offer that. And if she needs to go to a kid's basketball game, that is a huge perk right now.
3: Okay.
2: That is what the company, that is what a lot of candidates are looking for.
3: They don't think about it.
2: Yes, they don't really think about that as being this huge perk, but it really is for a lot of people. That.
1: And then if they say no, you can go, how many employees do you have with children in the
3: office?
1: They're not coming into work that day. So now everybody's home and they're not working from home because you don't allow it. Yeah, it's a whole different world.
3: Then our preference and priority are combating. Yeah. We're like, I guess the evil.
2: Yeah.
1: You know, one thing I've seen was in the floral industry, which is what I did the majority of my life, was delivery people. It was very difficult. It wasn't a high-paying job. Mm-hmm. It's always usually before Uber and Lyft, this is. But anyway, it was just an expensive part of our business, a very, very necessary part of our business. They were also usually the face of our business.
3: Yes, for sure.
1: So nobody saw us until they arrived at the door. And if you had two drivers and you had two drivers that need to be out all day and one of them's sick, then you're losing an employee to go out. It was a nightmare.
3: Right.
1: And it was one of my employees, when I finally was disseminating information, always at our sales meetings every week, and somebody said, well, you know, you get these hot retired guys that want to work, but you know, we end up kind of not hiring because they don't want to work every day. So we hired 6 retired guys to work. And I just said, okay, you guys, this is the number of hours we need you. You guys work out your schedule. If Bob can't make it, find somebody else, Ron, Ray, Jay, whatever, that can make it. Yep. And it worked brilliantly and they loved it.
3: It's just creative strategies and accomplishing the end goal.
1: Yeah.
3: Yeah, that's great.
1: All right. What's our fourth thing?
2: Move quickly and efficiently. I actually talked to a candidate yesterday, in fact, and I asked him where he was at in his job search. And I was like, are you interviewing for anything that you're incredibly excited for? And he was like, well, he had found this opportunity on his own for a pretty entry level job, to be honest. And I was like, well, where are you at in the process? He's like, well, I've already done 5 interviews. They let me know there would be one more.
1: Whoa.
2: Do we really need that many interviews for some of these positions?
3: Some of the positions.
2: Yes, to be some of these positions, right? I can understand maybe at a CFO level, maybe we add an extra step or two to the process. But candidates are moving very quickly, especially good candidates.
1: I'll bet.
2: And they are oftentimes interviewing for multiple opportunities at once. And if you think that that candidate is your person, don't delay the process.
1: So it's like real estate.
2: Exactly that.
1: I get that all the time. I'm like, you know, our phrase is, if you sleep on it, you won't sleep in it.
3: That's a good phrase.
1: Yeah, because
3: it's so marketable.
2: That is.
1: I know, right? Exactly. No kidding. But it is. And I remember when I first heard it, I'm like, oh, really? And so people don't have time to make a decision. But it's like, and I'll have clients all the time that will ask, like, do I have to write an offer? No, you write an offer when you're comfortable. But always know at any point in time, somebody else can write that offer. So when for you, at any point in time, they could take another job.
3: I love that you made that parallel, because buying a home is a big decision. Mm-hmm. Changing a job can be a big decision.
1: Equally. Oh, sure.
3: For sure. But on that contrary, like, that seems a little crazy. I've had Travis have 8 interviews for something that he got 100% commission on. It's like, he'll wash out if this is not the right candidate. Let's be real. And he didn't.
1: Yeah.
3: But I sit here and go, sometimes we also don't spend enough time on key positions to go, do we need to make this decision in 60 seconds or 60 minutes? Or do we need to take them to dinner? How are they out in public if they're going to be whining and dining a client
1: and waitress?
3: All those things. It's like, think about what you're going to need to get. The knowledge that you needed to get before you can make that decision. But that seems like a decision paralysis.
2: Yes, so, very much so.
1: We're going to have to go to a break quick. So what's your 5th takeaway real quick?
2: I would say that there are a lot of administrative pieces at the end of a hiring puzzle. Oh, so for example, running background checks are incredibly important, and also doing reference checks. I feel like I can't preach reference checks being important enough. And doing your due diligence on what that person is like in the seat and doing the work. And I'm not talking about, I don't want to talk to someone's best friend at work. They're just going to tell you great things. I'm talking about getting really good quality references with previous direct supervisors.
1: Okay, we're going to talk background check and acupuncture when we come back with Abby. So that'll keep you guys on the break sticking with us.
3: No, you're supposed to go pins and needles.
1: You're listening to, okay, pins and needles work. You're listening to Inside Business with Gary Tharnish, Shannon Filing, and we're talking with Abby Lear today, Client Relations Manager with Lutz, and we will be right back after the break.
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1: Thanks for sticking with us. I'm Gary Tharnish with Shannon Filing today, and you're listening to Inside Business, and we're chatting with Abby Lear from Lutz, and it's time for our Unexpected Impact segment. If you think business is full of surprises, human resources is where 80% of those surprises come from. Right?
3: No,
1: that's
3: joke.
1: So true. I didn't pre-read this, but that's good.
3: That's funny.
1: And for those of you that have been on Pins and Needles, Abby's going to share some unexpected impacts, but before we left, we were talking about references, calling references, and background check. At what point do you do background checks in the process? And the reason I ask is the first time I went to an acupuncturist, she spent an hour and a half talking to me about, you know, all sorts of questions about family, history, my life, how I feel about things. She even asked me what I remember from being born. I was like, what? Does anybody? She goes, there are people that remember. I go, oh, they do not. Anyway, but what was hilarious about it, after an hour and a half, I get up on the table and she comes to put the first needle in from behind my head. And it's going to go in between your eyes right here, which is your calming thing. But before she puts it in, she goes, oh, you don't have an aversion to needles, do you? And
3: that's,
1: I'm thinking to myself, okay, you should start with that. Because after an hour and a half, I'm not paying you a dime if I have an aversion to you. But you should send me to a psychologist. What am I doing here? So I'm just wondering because a background check could stop the process. How many interviews normally do you do before you do that? I mean, I'm sure there's a cost to a background check, obviously. I'm just not aware what it is. I'd have one to become a realtor. But I mean, when do you do that? Is it different?
2: No, it's not typically different. So our background check and reference process typically comes at the very end after someone has already accepted an offer. So all of our offers are made contingent on a background check and references afterwards. So really at that point, a lot of times when we do contact references, this candidate has already given notice and the candidate knows before we reach out to those references on.
1: Got it.
2: Yeah. So we're not announcing to their boss.
1: Have you ever had the
2: quitting
1: background check then actionate the whole deal? Like, uh-oh.
2: Yes.
3: I was on a board that happened. So I won't know the ins and outs because I was kind of new on the board and we're around and half of them knew what was going on. And I'm like, what? This doesn't make any sense. They gave a contingent offer. And I would imagine there is some magic in how that is worded. Mm-hmm. Right. But then it came back because he was going to come up and run this very extensive organization, but from out of state. Well, the background check took a little bit longer. The references took a little longer. And then what happened was there were some fraud issues being not, there wasn't anything checked, but there were question marks being evaluated where he was. So then that contingent offer was removed. It was a whole thing. There was a lot of litigation in it. But I think to your point is an unexpected impact can come up, but having those I's dotted and T's crossed mm-hmm. and how that offer is made and the understanding that we still have these final pieces
2: yep.
3: would be pretty brilliant.
2: Yes, yeah. absolutely.
1: Was there ever an unexpected impact that hit, even if it's an individual case where you're just like, wow, that came from nowhere. Is there ever anything like that? Or is it pretty much a set process and pattern where...
2: I mean, I feel like there are always unexpected surprises. Does anything come to mind to me right now? Probably not, but that's because it probably happens so frequently that yeah. nothing even sticks right, out in my yeah. mind
1: it's
2: at
1: just
2: all.
1: Like normal.
2: It's all just a lot of organized
1: normal.
2: Chaos is yeah. really what it is. So,
1: I love that.
2: Yes, yeah.
3: But then that's also something very interesting, that what is normal for Abby or Lutz to navigate would not be normal for me. That could be a total unexpected impact. What am I going to do? And it's
2: right.
3: like, we've seen this. Relax. This is how we deal with this. Mm-hmm. One of the things that I was questioning is references. Mm-hmm. When does that come into play? Like, if you're tapping someone on the shoulder, or I come in and I'm maybe open to opportunity but haven't made the decision, I don't want my current employer to maybe know. Mm-hmm. How do you get what you need for background and ask the right questions to actually make them even valuable? Because a lot of people think, oh, the dates.
2: Right. Yeah. And I've heard that from clients that I've worked with before on like, oh, I feel like that's just checking a box for you. But I truly believe in references and getting that really good information. It can answer any final questions on like, hey, this person's ever managed. Right. Do you think that they have the true skills to be able to do that in the future? Those pieces are all things that can be done right. throughout the reference check process. Ours are typically done at the very end after that offer is made, again, contingent on it. But if there is a client that's having a couple questions that they want answered before that, we can do them a little bit sooner. Not with that person's direct supervisor, of course, because I don't want to be responsible at all for someone's boss finding out that they're secretly looking for a new position. And then they get canned afterwards. That would be worst case scenario.
1: Yeah.
2: So,
1: you know, when I had the shop, the thing everybody always said when you go to conferences and there were speakers and stuff, it's like somebody calls and they started and went and they quit, period.
3: Yeah.
1: I never did that. I'm like, if someone was assuming they can sue me, I was pretty mm-hmm. darn open.
3: But they'll say,
1: you know,
3: would
1: I was
3: be
1: like,
3: considered
1: you know what? You can't
3: hired again.
1: Yeah. I'm like,
3: no.
1: Yeah. Yeah. You know, like, I'm like, you can't make change, you know, but you're awesome with people. You know, I felt I was always pretty good kind of, I don't want to use the word judging, and knowing what people was, you know, assets were and what they were good mm-hmm. at and what they just mm-hmm. simply weren't good at. Mm-hmm. So if somebody's calling about something, you're like, oh, do you think they would be good at, you know, running their cash register and out front? And I'm like, that's why I let them go.
2: Mm-hmm. Yeah.
1: You know, and then I thought if they get sued, I mean, I told the person I let them go, that's why I let them go. Mm-hmm. Do you want to do? No, that's all I want to do. And it's kind of like, so do you run into that where they're just like giving you the start and end date and that's it? Or are most people pretty much tell you a little bit? Because I would think, you know, in hiring and trying to find that right person, if you're hiring their culture first, you know, that's more important. But then at that point where you're doing it, you want to make sure the skill's there.
2: Right.
1: How did they perform?
2: Yep. Yep. Sorry, Gary, I got distracted. What was your question again?
1: Well, I don't know. I just kind of babble.
2: Yeah, I
1: babble,
2: know you did
1: and then
2: for
1: I
2: a
1: just
2: second.
1: Throw
2: I was
1: it
2: like,
1: to you.
2: Wait, what
1: right.
2: was it again?
1: So
2: no,
1: this
2: he...
1: is a ground ball. And
2: okay,
1: so
2: all right.
1: If it
2: hey,
1: hits your
2: it.
1: Glove and hits, oh, you're a golfer. You're a golfer, right?
2: I am.
1: So this
2: yeah.
1: is a golfer. Okay,
2: yep.
1: so we're not going to get a hole in one on this.
3: No,
1: okay,
3: no.
1: We're probably not. What's the worst one? Par 12. We're on a par 12. It's a par 12
2: oh,
1: question.
3: I do
1: it
3: remember.
1: Was, it was more, you're at that point. They're going to hire, you know, mm-hmm. they've probably told their boss, but then you call to get some references. Do you ever, when that happens, do you ever find out, wow, like this is an unexpected impact because they're not like something, they're maybe not going to be a fit. Has that ever happened?
3: Or they won't give more information than dates.
2: Yeah, I feel like it's happened that people won't give more information than dates before. And then typically you have to navigate that process on like, okay, well, can I talk to your previous supervisor at your last job prior to that? Or, you know, trying to work through that.
1: Got
2: Has
1: it.
2: There ever been a time where maybe the references come up on something that I didn't expect? Mm-hmm. Maybe a skill set that I thought was there that maybe supervisor is telling me is not there.
3: to the level.
1: Right.
2: Yes, exactly that.
1: Yeah.
2: And I think it's being very open and honest then with our clients and saying, hey, here is what the reference said. Here are the things that Joe is really, really, really good at. And here are the opportunities for improvement that maybe they were progressing towards.
1: Sure.
2: Yeah. And then ultimately
1: it's
2: hoping. Yes, yeah. exactly that.
1: Yeah.
3: And
1: yeah.
3: I just want to put a charge out there too for the business owners. is I have been, I'm not saying I do this great, but I must not do it really bad, because I have stayed in touch with some people that I've had to let go, mm-hmm. people that I've left, I've remained friends with or became friends with. But when I'm asked, like a reference, I had a gentleman that he's been to two jobs after mine. He's finding his way. He wasn't a great fit for me. He's a great person. It just mm-hmm. wasn't a great fit. And I'd be like, he goes, would you be a reference? And does that happen? I had to let him go. And I'm like, that's just, you aren't enjoying it. And it's just not a fit.
2: Right.
3: He kind of grieved that. But it's like, I have felt so thankful that then I can also say, he would be excellent at this. Or you said, you know, they didn't manage people, but could they? Mm-hmm. Well, I might have a small enough structure that that's just not an opportunity, but they want to take that. And for business owners, not standing in people's way mm-hmm. for advancement or change also allows you and your organization to bring someone new in too. And so just having that mindset as a business owner going, stability isn't consistency always. Mm-hmm. Like, you know, we can have some change up and really create some good things there too.
2: Yeah, absolutely. Just because, yep, go ahead.
1: Well, you know, and as the business owner, I'm going to be much more apt to talk more than just dates if I know that, hey, they've already got the job. They put in their notice here. I know, you know, I'd be more apt to share some information mm-hmm. as well. And I like that thing where you said, okay, yeah, they're really good at these 12 mm-hmm. things, and these three things, you know, are not there. You know, forte, it's not really what they do the best. You know, that's an okay thing to know.
2: Yep. Yeah. And maybe it's that maybe they weren't really great at those three things at your company, but maybe they're not going to have to do that in their exactly. new job, right? Like maybe the reason why they were looking for a new job is because they hate director first impressions and they hated greeting people, but now they're going to sit in a back office and do right. a lot of admin work and be heads down. And that's a perfect fit for them, right? So really understanding how the two roles are different.
1: Yeah, I just had a guy I showed houses to, he and his wife, this weekend from California, and he's interviewing here for a very high-level job at a university. And it was interesting chatting with him, and he goes, well, I took this job job as an administrator 3 years ago. It was a much bigger position than what I'm applying for now, but I hate it. Mm-hmm. It's just not, I thought it's not at all what I thought it was or how it was presented. And so mm-hmm. it's stepping back to going, I want to be, you know, in the classroom mm-hmm. again and doing these things. So it's kind of interesting. 100%.
2: And that's one of those things too, that people can, you know, people can judge looking off his resume perhaps on, mm-hmm. oh my gosh, he was in this really big role. And now all of a sudden he wants to take a step back.
1: Yeah. What happened?
2: Yes, uh-oh. Exactly. Did he get fired? He was terrible at the job. When it's, no, maybe it just wasn't the right fit for him.
3: Yeah. So that friend I told you with 30 years, he managed a lot with people. He realized in his second life, his second career, mm-hmm. he goes, you know what? I've done that. I can do it. I just don't want to mm-hmm. anymore. And so making those decisions and not making those assumptions, it all comes down to communications and great questions so mm-hmm. we can get to the root of that.
2: Yeah.
3: Yeah.
1: Well, it's time for another break again, unfortunately. But stick with us. We're having a lot of fun talking with Abby. I'm learning a lot.
3: Absolutely.
1: Gosh, I was a horrible HR person. So you're listening to Inside Business with Gary Tharnas, Shannon Filing. We're talking with Abby Lear, Client Relations Manager with Lutz, and we'll be back right after the break.
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1: Thanks for sticking with us. I'm Gary Tharnish with Shannon Filing today, and you're listening to Inside Business. We are talking HR with Abby Lear from Lutz, and it's time for This Needs an Adjustment. HR is all about constant adjustment when you're dealing with people. Nothing ever goes according to plan. Really? So they're like kids. And sometimes you need to make a shift. So, Abby, tell us something in your department that needed an adjustment, or how you recognized the problem and what you did to get things back in line. Or maybe even, for example, like we've been talking a lot about the client, what the client's need are, the process. But, do you help prospective employees a little bit with, like, hey, your interview's coming up and these are some things that you might want to think about? Mm-hmm. Is that part of your process at all? How do you, so people that are listening that are thinking maybe of coming to talk to you and they're a candidate to get a new job, can they expect some help in that area? Or
2: yeah, they absolutely can. I think that some of the tools that we help with from the candidate side is helping them with their resume layout and making sure that they're taking credit. Sometimes you're in conversations with candidates and they're walking you through what they've all been responsible for. And you're like, where on earth is that on your resume? Because that is incredibly impressive what you're doing right now. So giving them some tips and tips and stuff on how to adjust their resumes is really helpful. We also do interview prep with candidates before they're going in to meet with any clients. I don't know if I have ever spoken with a candidate. In fact, I was prepping someone for an interview earlier before I came in, and she was like, I'm just a little bit nervous for my interview. And I'm like, I think it would shock me if you didn't say that, right? Mm-hmm. Like, no candidates ever tell me, I am so excited to interview for this job today. No one ever feels that way, right? Like, yes. So giving them a little bit of comfort and support in what they can expect during the interview, and giving them an idea of who they're meeting with, what their personalities are like on who they're going to be meeting with, helping them to really dig into some great interview questions so that they can get as much out of the interview process just as much as the client is, right? It's a two-way.
1: I would do that when I
3: forget that it is a two-way interview.
2: It is.
1: Yes. I was going to bring that up, but I was also going to say, at a point in my business career where I started realizing people were nervous when they come in, because I finally thought about what it was like for me when I interviewed, because I hadn't for 20 years. I've been running a business. And I would usually start off the interview with telling something, letting them know really how stupid weird I am. And then it would be something, like, oh, I just had to deal with a lady that called just because I almost ran her over in the van. I don't know what she's upset about. And then we start the interview because it would just relax the conversation.
2: Yeah.
1: You don't always know that a boss or interviewees are going to do that. But when I would have, and I hired a lot of, well, Shannon worked for me.
3: Yeah.
1: So I hired a lot of high school and college students. And sometimes they would talk to me like, hey, give me some suggestions. I'm interviewing or whatever. And I said, you'll be nervous. That's natural. But also realize that the people that are interviewing you are also human. They make mistakes.
3: Oh, for sure.
1: They want to know who you are. And if you're worried about, I've got to be perfect and the exact perfect candidate, you're probably possibly going to come across that way, and they're going to be like, I saw the fake Shannon, not the real Shannon.
3: That's exactly it. It's like, don't be perfect, but be wonderfully authentic, but do practice.
2: Yeah.
3: I mean, do practice. I've had one of my first questions is, tell me what you know about my company. Mm-hmm. Because if you haven't even cared to do a little Google search, that tells me a lot in question number one.
2: Yeah.
3: And what I've had is a bounce back. And they'll say, well, I just would like to hear that from you. Mm-hmm. Well, I know my company, but to me, that indicates that this is going to be a, oh, okay, this is a roll the work up sort of thing. Mm-hmm. You didn't even do a little bit of the work. You're rolling it up to me now to tell you about my company. Mm-hmm. That's just such a simple ask. Like, so what is the learning behind the question or the activity? So being prepared mm-hmm. really is one of the things that you could be really good at. These aren't trip up things. You can prepare yourself.
2: Right.
3: You can practice. These give you a lot of control over what happens in that interview.
2: Yeah. We always try to tell candidates too, I think it's important, like when people can carry a portfolio with them, with their resume and maybe a couple notes in there. Mm-hmm. I think a lot of people are like, oh my gosh, I will be just fine during an interview. But people get nervous, right?
1: Like, right.
2: They get terrified. Definitely. They blank. Right. They can't think of their questions that they had prepared. So really being able to lay it all out for yourself, right. I think is really helpful.
1: Well, also the interview where it's gathered the troops.
2: Mm-hmm.
1: You're sitting there yes. and three people walk in.
2: Right.
1: And mm-hmm. you feel like, oh my God, the Roman army just came through the door and here I am a gladiator with no sword. You know, and you're like, ah, I mean, that can be a very stressful too yeah. for people you as well.
2: That is that is a topic of conversation that sometimes we do with our clients. Like
1: right.
2: there is a really good method of interviewing on maybe one candidate and two potential hiring managers in the room, but the panel interviews when you have like four or five people against one, that can be really intimidating.
1: No kidding.
2: And you're not going to get yeah. someone's authentic personality right. during that meeting either. So
1: right.
2: I, like you mentioned earlier, you know, if you're on the fence a little bit, taking someone out to lunch and just having a little bit more mm-hmm. of a casual conversation with them and taking right. them out of that very traditional interview, a really good idea of who that person is at their core. Right. So
3: I was thinking, we were just speaking in the break about my son. Sometimes listen, sometimes not. But when he went into his interview for the union, because he's an industrial electrician, to get into that program, there was seven seasoned men across that table. And he had a friend that did this too. Melted, was not prepared. Alex, not the case.
1: Yeah,
3: how
1: like
3: you doing?
1: Dad
3: how you doing?
1: Yeah.
3: How you doing?
1: Sure.
3: And they have said to my husband, meeting him later, go, he was the first one that could look us in the eye, shake a hand. Just mm-hmm. some of those things, those behaviors mean a lot. It
2: right.
3: shows confidence. And even if internally you're having to, you're feeling a little like melted inside, it's like, hey, fake that till you make it.
2: Right.
3: You know, look them in the eyes, have a great handshake. The rest will settle you as it goes.
2: Yep.
1: And one of you said it's a two-way street.
3: Yeah.
1: And I think that is forgotten so many times with people mm-hmm. that are being interviewed for the job, where you're not realizing you need to ask as well things. And it's okay to
3: yes.
1: share things at your previous job that it was like, this was a difficult challenge for me at my previous job. It's one of the reasons I'm looking for a job. And making sure that you're going to be satisfied when you go there, because they're going to love that,
2: mm-hmm.
1: especially
2: mm-hmm.
1: if it's like, you know, that position, maybe not, but you know what? You would be great in this position over here. I mean,
3: that
1: going with you,
3: friend.
1: You've probably figured that out ahead of
2: yeah.
1: time. But I mean, for anybody that's maybe just thinking of interviewing for the first time, or even if you're 16 listening and you're interviewing, you know,
3: absolutely.
1: You know, be proactive about what you want as well. I am, I might pick up my daughter and then pick up that guy buying a house I told you about, and then bring them to visit you.
3: Oh, look at you.
1: I'm going to be in so much trouble. But she is, you know, oh gosh, I doubt her boss listens. Anyway, it doesn't really matter. I would like to see her find a different job, because she's very, very talented at what she does, and she's learned a lot. I'm very biased, obviously. Let's just get that out the window. But I also, objectively, having been a business, look at what she's doing. She's at a job right now where they are piling on and piling on.
3: They'll burn them out.
1: And piling on. She's on salary. Three full-time people that were the Betty Lou's we talked about, been there 30, have quit. And those three people's jobs have been given to two young employees mm-hmm. under 30.
3: Mm-hmm.
1: So I find her working. I'm like, what do you mean you worked 55 hours last week? What do you mean you can't go for lunch Saturday because you're working? You're on salary.
2: Right.
1: Well, I got all this, and I'm like, okay, so that stops today, because that doesn't benefit mm-hmm. the company you're working for. It doesn't benefit anything. But she is very nervous interviewing.
2: Mm-hmm.
1: So that's kind of why I'm asking this question a little bit. It's nice to know mm-hmm. that there's coaching.
2: Right.
1: It's important.
2: Yep. Absolutely.
1: Yeah.
3: Because then we get our best self. Mm-hmm. Right. And I was always disappointed because I always leave space at the end to go, well, what questions do you have of me? And then I always interview with a second person because they're taking the notes, right? Mm-hmm. So I can be present. And I pull this aside. And if they say, no, that's it, I feel so let down. It's like, because I will learn more in the questions they ask mm-hmm. me, because now I know what's important to them. I understand what's really going to drive them. They want to understand. And so if they say nothing at that point, the interview's like,
2: yep.
3: You know?
1: So you were saying, I don't know if we're talking about this on air or not, but that you had a candidate recently that was going to interview and they told mm-hmm. you they were nervous.
2: Yeah.
1: And tell us like how you coach through that, a few things that you say, because you probably get that a lot.
2: I get it all the time. Yeah. Yes. Yep. I think for them, giving them a little bit of peace of mind of who exactly they're going to be meeting with and what personality mm-hmm. type that they have, right. and really being able to walk them through, this is what you can expect during the interview process. The hiring manager is extremely casual. They're very conversational. They're not going to ask you any silly questions like, what is your favorite appliance in your kitchen? Because we chatted about yep. that earlier, right? Like,
1: what?
2: Giving them an idea of what they can expect during the meeting. I also think sometimes, and this is such a small little thing, but sometimes people are nervous about like, well, what door am I going to go to? And where mm-hmm. am I supposed to walk in at? So taking basics, away, yes, yeah. those absolute basics. And it sounds small, right? But like, giving people the confidence when they're walking in the door that they're where they're supposed to be. They know where they're going. They know that they're wearing the right thing for their interview. They know what to expect, right?
3: It's you.
2: Yes. Yeah.
3: That's great. Because yes. that's stuff that you go in cold, you wouldn't have mm-hmm. those insights. And those things can really ratchet up the stress where it's not needed.
2: Yeah.
3: That's awesome. That's just
1: I remember a point once where we were interviewing for a board. The candidate came in and for a CFO job in this board, comes in. I'm on the executive committee, but interview comes in for the meeting with a coffee and a coat hanging over and papers and it all just kind of falls on the desk. And I'm thinking to myself, okay, this worked for Einstein, but he was probably hired prior to that all happened. You know, and you're just kind of like, and the whole interview was disheveled. I mean, it was.
3: Get yourself together, man.
1: Yeah, what I wanted to do, because on paper, everything was awesome. And he did not end up getting the job. And I often wonder if he had a little more preparation yeah. on those little things.
2: Yeah.
1: Like,
2: yeah.
1: you know, you're. Leave your coffee in the car. Don't bring your papers in. You don't need them. You know, it would have made all the difference. Well, this has been a fun interview. For those of you listening, stick with us. We have one more segment coming up. You're listening to Inside Business with Gary Tharna, Shannon Filing. We're talking with Abby Lear, Client Relations Manager with Lutz today. And we'll be right back after this, our last break. Stick with us.

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3: You've been listening to Inside Business. I'm Gary Tharnish. Shannon is with me today, not Travis, which is kind of fun. And we're talking HR with Abby Lear from Lutz. You know, Abby, one thing we haven't really talked about is temp hiring.
4: Mm-hmm.
3: And do you do that?
4: We do.
3: Okay, tell us a little bit about what that looks like.
4: Yeah. So we do offer, of course, the direct hire placement is what we've spent a lot of our time talking about. But the temporary staffing side of things is for times where companies really just need to fill in a gap, essentially. So think maybe an HR manager is going to be going out on maternity leave and they need someone to come in for 16 weeks to cover for sure. That person, because the work ultimately still needs to get done, right? Like they still need someone there who can provide that support. A lot of times we also see this with project work that maybe needs to be done. Maybe they're doing a systems conversion and just need a little bit of hands-on help for the next several weeks, just some project-based work. Other times though, this comes in where maybe they have, we've talked about Betty Lou many times today,
3: yes.
4: Who we've just made her in the room, basically.
3: Yes, and Bob once.
4: Yeah. So maybe Betty Lou has now given her notice, and it's going to take a couple weeks before they find the right permanent direct hire fit. So maybe they just need someone to come in to do the work temporarily until they get the right permanent hire. So we can do that as well. Yeah. So that's a lot of fun.
5: Cool.
4: It's very fast paced. We have a lot of really great candidates that are just kind of willing to step in and do that work.
3: You know, I have a friend that owns a company, and that's how he hires.
4: Oh, okay. Yeah.
3: He brings in temps and then is like, this temp is great. So do you see that happening sometimes?
4: A lot of times we'll do, like, we call them temp to hire positions where someone, it's kind of like a try before you buy.
3: Scenario, yeah.
4: Right.
5: For like Amazon.
4: Yes, exactly. For both the client and the candidate, you know,
3: sure.
4: You can go in, test it out for a couple weeks. And if it's a mutual fit, then great. And if not, then eventually the project will come to a close afterwards. But for candidates, I think it's such a great way. Sometimes we get candidates that are like, I'm not interested in doing any temporary work. So I feel like there's a little bit of a stigma to it almost. I love temporary work because I feel like it's a great way for candidates to get some consistent income coming in the door while they're unemployed. It's a great way just to beef up your resume a little bit with a new skill set or a new software that you've learned. But we also tell our clients up front, hey, Betty Lou over here is willing to come in and help you for the next several weeks, but ultimately she'd like to find the right direct hire position. So please be flexible with her as she needs to go out on interviews and chat with people on the phone. And they're always very understanding about it. So it's not like you're locked in. You're not committed for life in these temporary roles. It's just a good way to kind of bridge the gap. And ultimately, if you find something new, we just ask for a 2-week notice, just like any other job.
5: I love that. It's great. That's really, they have the ability to have that flexibility and they just like that. They like to move it around a little bit.
4: I have quite a few candidates that I work with that just love that project-based work. They love the variety that they get. A lot of times I see this with maybe folks who have retired and they get to retirement that have been accountants and now they're bored out of their mind and they were like, yeah, I don't want to maybe be working 40 hours a week, but I would love to maybe work part-time 20 to 30 hours a week helping out a company whenever they need. And I have one person in particular that does that and I just love her. She is just a great utility player. You can plug and play wherever's needed.
3: Yeah, that would be awesome for what you are having to do filling positions like that. But I was just, I'm glad you brought that up because I was thinking to myself, like retired CPAs or accountants that retired.
4: Yeah.
3: And then they're like, they know what tax season is like. Maybe they're willing to go, hey, during tax season, I'll work 10 hours a week just to kind of keep busy and get the know of it. That would be the, like, awesome for that. In the floral industry, we would always, when people retired, it's like, we'll see on Valentine's Day, Mother's Day.
5: I do. We'd see Dawn.
3: And
5: we would see.
3: Yeah. Exactly, right? Yeah, the people I would bring in because it's like, you don't get to retire, you know, because we know there's those days where we need you, which makes sense. So, and temp hire positions, I love what you said about it gives them the chance to get the feel for the company too. And that they might be like, do you sometimes have them come back and go,

0: you know, God, Abby, I would love to work for that company. They ever have something, does that happen?
1: That is actually happening for me right now. Really? With someone who is in a temporary capacity. And now the client has opened up a permanent position. They're like, hey, I love working here. I love the people that are here. Ultimately, it's great, right? Like, it's like a free behind the scenes look into the company to see if it's something that you could picture yourself doing long term. So that happens pretty frequently. And I love it when it ends up working out because it's a great fit then on both sides.
2: But as we talk about fear of change.
1: Yeah.
2: Well, that takes that off the table.
0: Yeah,
2: you
0: no
2: know,
0: kidding.
2: Really takes it off the table.
0: Right. So, okay, so I'm going to be a temp hire.
1: Okay.
0: And do I then have to interview with that company before they hire me temporarily? Or are they just trusting that you already have done all that work and this is a plug and play, like you said?
1: Yeah. So every once in a while, I get a client who just trusts me that they're like, Abby, send me the greatest, best available person that you have. And I will send that out to them. Most of the time, though, they do at least one interview. A lot of times it's pretty, it's a pretty simple interview process. One interview tops, maybe even just a phone call just to make sure it's going to be a mutual fit on both sides.
0: So do you have a pool of temps?
1: Yes, we do.
0: Kind of,
1: That are readily available. Then when we have clients that come to us and say, hey, we have this project-based work, we'll call those candidates and say, hey, ABC company needs someone to come in for 10 weeks. This is what you'd be doing. This is the pay. Would that be interesting to you? Yes. And then we'll finagle it from there.
2: So I have a question on that. If you have people that really just like project-based work or they're 16 weeks into, you know, cover a maternity leave, what happens if they are also in need of benefits at that particular point?
1: So we don't have any benefits that we offer as a temporary or consultant throughout Let's Talent besides the mandatory sick leave that's required in the state of Nebraska. A lot of times, maybe that individual will be married where they have a spouse who's getting benefits. Maybe they are utilizing Medicare or something to that effect. So,
2: Well, same thing like we talked about with small business. Sometimes you don't get all the benefits there, but you find the right person that doesn't need them or, you know,
0: perfect. Follow-up question. I hire a temp employee for, you know, 4 months while someone's out on maternity leave.
1: Yep.
0: Am I, with this new law, required to pay them sick leave?
1: So they are actually our, so if we have a temporary that's working at ABC company, they are on our payroll as a Let's W-2 employee.
0: Ah, so you're.
1: So we are responsible.
0: Wow, that's a whole new thing.
1: Yeah, so it is kind of nice because then we pay those employees on a weekly basis and then we bill the client on a weekly basis. So it works out great.
0: Perfect, that does. Yeah. So we're finishing up here. I'm sad. I could talk to you all day about this.
1: Oh,
0: it's so interesting. But we're finishing up. So let's say I'm thinking, oh, you know, I just retired and I love this idea of some temp work or whatever. Yeah. Or just in general, a candidate that might be thinking of moving.
2: I just love this Abby girl I'm
0: Yeah.
1: You just want to be your friend.
0: Exactly. Yeah, want to be your friend. So how do they get a hold of you at work? Let's Very be real good. Crystal clear here.
1: Yeah, well, our website is lets.us. They can find me on the website and reach out to me. Any candidates, even if they're not actively pursuing new opportunities, if they're just curious to hear about what's going on in the market, I would love to connect with them and chat a little bit more. So again, we're focusing on accounting and finance professionals, HR professionals, office admin, marketing, and anyone in engineering as well. So.
2: I love that clarity. That was going to be my next question.
1: Yeah. Nice. Good. And then from a company side of things, any organizations that are just having troubles with their hiring needs or maybe have a newly created role that they want to learn a little bit more about what Let's could bring to the table. I think one of the biggest highlights for us is that we do work entirely on a contingency basis. So what that means is if ABC company wants to partner with us and meet candidates through us, it's no charge whatsoever. Literally none. The only way that they pay us is if they choose to hire someone that we present.
0: That's
1: for them. So there's really
0: awesome.
1: No risk whatsoever.
0: That's awesome.
2: That's
0: well,
2: great.
0: It's been a pleasure having you on.
1: Yeah, thank you so much.
0: And listeners, thank you for listening. Ha ha ha. You've been listening to Inside Business, our new little name there. And it's been a pleasure having you,
2: always.
0: Shannon.
2: Thanks
0: I love
2: for
0: that so
2: me.
0: Much. And
2: I'll
0: Abby,
2: come back.
0: Thanks for joining us.
1: Yes.
0: We'll see you next week.
3: When I grow up, I want to be a new pair of blue jeans.
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0: A dry start to Saturday and warming up. Expect partly sunny skies with highs in the upper 80s. A chance for isolated strong to severe storms after 3 p.m. Then another round of strong severe storms possible after sunset continuing into Saturday night. I'm meteorologist Sean Everson from KETV News Watch 7.
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17: Finally, scientists have solved a problem that really makes a difference. In a hidden bunker in an undisclosed location, this elite team of researchers, they have finally ignored climate change and focused on what really matters. Are you ready? I hope you're sitting down for this. Yeah, it's a French fry box with a built-in ketchup holder. I know. Oh, yes. The Heinz Dipper has a pull-out tray that holds your sauce like a tiny throne. No more balancing packets on your lap. No more dipping fries into a puddle on a napkin like a caveman. Heinz is actually testing it all around the world. Yes, the sauce-stained car seat industry is reportedly nervous. And big napkins, they are hiring lobbyists left and right. And on that happy note, welcome, ladies and gentlemen. I'm Kim Commando, America's beloved digital goddess, here with you once again. And as always, you can find me on over 435 top stations from coast to coast and streaming in your favorite radio app. And you can also find the show as a podcast wherever you get your podcasts. Just search for Commando with a K, of course, because after all, it's the best, it's the biggest, it's the award-winning show about all things digital. And if you have some questions, you want to join us here on the show, let me tell you, The Commando hotline's open right now at 1-888-825-5254. And just a reminder, yes, this is an insider secret, is that you don't have to sit on hold for hours to speak with me. You can actually schedule a time right here on the show. Head over to commando.com, and there's a link at the top that says Ask Kim. Have you ever Googled yourself, just typed your name into ChatGPT or another chatbot, and see what comes back? And it might just scare you, because you could have your phone number, your home address, and that's only the surface. Dig a little deeper, and anyone can find your social security number, your health records, your financial history. 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And companies use it to judge if you're a high-value VIP or just a problem child that they're just going to ignore. 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Alrighty, every single day I am reading and studying and talking to so many people so that this way I know exactly what's happening in the tech space. And here are some things that you need to know about. And we're going to start with Uber, DoorDash, and all the other services. And if you're like me, you use them quite a bit. Now, one of the shocking things I just heard about is that there is a 50-50 chance that the person who's driving you or delivers food to your front door may not have been subjected to any background checks. I'm talking about none. They could have a criminal record, a DUI conviction, or even be on probation, no matter what the gig economy companies claim. So even though it's against company policy, TransUnion, you know that company, it's a big credit score research deal. They found that 45% of gig economy drivers sell access to their apps. Think about that. The person who was vetted to drive you, deliver your food, has not been properly vetted. Drivers could be dangerous. So here's the deal. Always use Uber's safety features and never, ever, ever allow delivery drivers into your home or open your gate or your front door to greet them. Moving on to number two, when my son was in junior high of high school, I found this really wonderful tutor who specialized in prepping kids for that dreaded Scholastic Aptitude Test. Yes, the SAT. But now, thanks to Gemini AI, those SAT tutors might be out of a job. Now, of course, we all know that a huge number of jobs, customer service reps, admin assistants, data analysts, paralegals, junior software developers, and other entry-level positions will be replaced by AI. But in a surprise move, Google's actually giving away free of charge on-demand practice SAT tests through Gemini AI. The tests are really vetted by the Princeton Review, so it's legit. Now, they're only available for the SAT test right now, but Google says that more exams are coming soon. And for anything that you don't understand, you can just ask Gemini AI. And just like that, wow, SAT tutors are done. And I know what you're thinking. If I got 50 cents for every math test I failed, I would have $7.20 by now. All right. It was a bad joke, but I'm trying. Let's see. Let's talk about remote work. Some of you are supposed to be in the office 3 days a week, but you only show up for two. Maybe you're at your desk while you're really at the coffee shop or at the gym. Well, Microsoft's about to rat you out. Microsoft has a brand new Teams feature that auto-detects your work location based on Wi-Fi. Yes, let me say that again. Microsoft Teams will auto-detect where you are located. Yes. So if you connect to your office network, Teams automatically updates your work location to show which building that you're in. Working from gym? Yeah, Microsoft Teams is going to show that instead. You see, the feature monitors your Wi-Fi connection and then syncs with Teams and Outlook. So every time you hop on a call or send a message, your location is right there for everyone to see. Your company's IT administrator can force everyone to turn it on as a mandatory policy. Yeah, so much for choice. Now, Microsoft says it's not going to track you after hours and will clear your location at the end of the day. Yeah, it's going to clear it. Doesn't mean that's going to delete it. So United Airlines flight from Detroit to Switzerland had to turn around mid-flight. Engine trouble? No. Medical emergency? Wrong again. What happened is someone dropped their laptop into the wall of the plane, and I'm not kidding. A passenger somehow managed to slip their laptop through a gap in the cabin, and it fell all the way down to the cargo hold. And I know you might be thinking, like, so what's the big deal? Just leave it there and grab it when you land. Mm-mm. Lithium-ion batteries. If that laptop gets damaged or crushed down there, it could overheat and catch fire at 40,000 feet. Nobody wants a battery fire on a plane. So the pilot turned around, landed in Newark. Maintenance crews had to fish it out before they could take off again. A three-hour-plus delay. Speaking of three, this is the third time United has diverted a flight for a lost laptop in recent months. They need those, like, little covers like we have in cars to make sure, like, nothing slips down into the abyss. And finally, this, coming in at number five, can you guess a hacker's favorite letters in the alphabet? Take a guess. What are their favorite letters in the alphabet? Lowercase r and lowercase n. Why that? If you take the lowercase r and a lowercase n and you smush them together side by side, what do you see? It looks exactly like the letter M, and it's a trap. Scammers and hackers are using them to fake websites. So instead of Microsoft, they'll register R-N-I-C-R-O-S-O-F-T. And you can't tell that's not really an M unless you look closer. So if you get an email about a password reset or a loyalty point, don't click the link. Close the email, open a Word or Google Doc, copy and paste the address onto the page. The spell checker will immediately flag the misspelled word. All right, so let me tell you, you want to get outside, take a hike. You want to keep it with people that you love. Well, you want to move through your day without thinking twice about it. 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
17: You don't want to be left behind in the digital dust. 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Let's see. How about we start with Becca in beautiful Santa Barbara, California. Hi there, Becca.
19: Hi. Thank you for having me on your show.
17: You betcha.
19: I've learned a lot from the Kim Komando Show website, and I'm grateful for all that you know and can teach us about. Recently, I've had this fear that there might be spy cameras in my room and bathroom.
17: Ooh.
19: And I have this fear because I had family over one of the holidays, and I found one of my family members in my room. I heard someone was in my room unexpectedly, and I was very suspicious because this family member is very smart, and he's into computer technology, and he reads a lot, and he's just got a lot of knowledge. So I was kind of worried that he might have planted something, and I don't know it.
17: Well, that's really creepy, isn't it?
19: Yes.
17: That's awful. So do you have any reason why this person would want to put some spy cams in your bedroom and in your bathroom?
19: I can't really think of anything, but I noticed that I had some money just sitting out in my room, and it was untouched.
17: Mm-hmm.
19: So I couldn't think of anything any other reason why he'd have gone up there uninvited.
17: Yeah, maybe he's just snooping around, you know. Could be. You know, it happens. But, you know, it's a serious thing if you think that there's a hidden spy cam in your bedroom and, as you said, in your bathroom. What you can do is look around for anything that is unusual, maybe something that wasn't in the room or your bathroom before. And in addition to that, just keep in mind that spy cameras, they are so small right now, Becca. I mean, I don't mean to freak you out, but they could be hiding in an electrical outlet, a remote control. It used to be like, oh, a teddy bear. Yeah, we could have them in there too, but it could be in a fake smoke detector. I'm sure you've heard a lot of stories about these creepy Airbnb and Vrbo hosts, right, who keep them in their rental properties until they get caught. Here's what you can do. You turn off all the lights in your room, okay? And you're going to get a flashlight. Sometimes when you do that, you may notice that some light will reflect back at you, and that may give you a way to spot some hidden cameras that way. There's a special LED flashlight, and don't worry about writing this down. We'll send you a link to it, that has a red light option that's better at detecting these lenses in, say, pretty dark areas. Now, there are some bug detectors. These work on radio frequency detectors. They're around $50, and we have links to them over at commando.com. And basically, these are going to detect any signals that are being emitted by any wireless spy devices, like cameras or microphones or things like that. There are also infrared detectors, and that may actually go ahead and show you some hidden devices as well. Do you have access to the router inside your house?
19: Yes, I do.
17: Okay. Sometimes if these cameras are accessible and they're using Wi-Fi, is that you may see them listed in the router's settings. And that's where you're going to look at MAC addresses and see everything that's tied on the router has a unique MAC address. And so you can look at everything that you have in your house. And if there are some MAC addresses that you don't notice, is that you can disable them and then see if anything kind of goes off, something that you may not have noticed. There's also an app called Wireshark. And Wireshark looks at any devices that are on the Wi-Fi network as well. So if you don't feel like going into the router setting itself, that's where you can use a network scanning tool like Wireshark or Fing, F-I-N-G, and it will show you things that are on the network. These are really, they're not easy to detect, but if you start looking around, you may notice that something unusual is there. And next time you have a family gathering, what I would do is put a camera inside your bedroom. So this way you can see who's coming in and out, and then it will alert you to any motion. It will do any recording. So maybe this guy just poked his head in and just like looked around a little bit and then left, because like you said, money was still on the dresser. But if you don't really have any reason to think like maybe he doesn't have a past history or something like this, I don't want you to get totally freaked out about this. Just, you know, just because he was in the room doesn't mean that he was doing something nefarious, but he could be. So that's why you want to make sure that you uncover every single thing that you can in your bedroom, bathroom. It's not a big area. And if it were me, if I thought this was going on, I would probably empty out both rooms and then load them back up. And so this way I know exactly what was in there. If I can help you any further, Becca, I'm always here for you. And thank you for your kind words about the website. Hang on. We're going to send you some links out so you can start checking things out yourself a little bit deeper. And again, thank you for your call. Let's see who's up next. Bruce in Coeur d'Alene, Idaho. Hi, Bruce.
20: Hi, Kim. How are you doing?
17: Great. What's happening?
20: Thank you so much for taking my call, by the way, and I really appreciate your show. So this is the situation. Years and years ago, I bought some crypto, and I set up a crypto wallet, and I had a 12-word password that I since lost. And what I did was I bought a upgrade from an iPhone 11 to an iPhone 16 a few months ago.
17: Okay.
20: And when I did, there was a snafu, so I had to rewipe the entire phone and then re-download everything. Well, I used to use my face to like just get into my little crypto wallet to see what was going on. Mm-hmm. Well, it doesn't like my face anymore, and I don't remember my password, and I don't have my 12-word key to get in. So I've read that I basically out. So I'm wondering, like, who gets my money? What happens to the I mean, it's only like $1,000, but I keep envisioning some guy in a Hawaiian shirt with, like, you know, sandals sitting on a beach.
17: Same. Thank you, Bruce.
20: Thank you, Bruce, and all the other people like me.
17: You know, it's that's a really good question. It just sits there.
21: Right.
17: It just sits there, right on the blockchain, untouched, waiting. It's estimated that there are a few billion dollars of Bitcoin that's just sitting there because people have lost it. They haven't been able to claim it.
21: Is that what crypto you purchased? Was it all Bitcoin?
20: Yeah, it was all Bitcoin.
21: Okay.
17: Yeah. And it works the same way, no matter which. As long as it's not a meme coin. We don't know what happens to those. Like the Hoctua coin? Okay, I don't know if that existed in the beginning.
21: So. No. If it's the Hoctua coin, it's gone. But it's not gone because you don't have the password. It's just gone because it has no value. Oh.
17: There's a word for this. And it's called being burned or being orphaned. So So in case you want to, if you're ever talking to like somebody around crypto circles, you can say, gosh, I was so burned, I got orphaned. They'd be like, Bruce, he's with it.
21: How much did you say was on there?
17: About a grand, he said, right, Bruce? $1,000?
20: Yeah, it was a little over a grand last I saw.
21: Okay.
17: So. And you tried to do the whole password reset, I assume you tried to do all that, right?
20: Yeah, I tried that, and then it would just basically take me to the same thing to say, please put in your 12-word password. I was like, well, you know, that didn't help.
17: So the moral story is, remember your 12-word password.
21: Yeah.
20: Yeah. Exactly.
17: And that iPhone 16 cost you really not $1,200, $2,200.
20: You know what? I've had that exact. It's like, wow, this is a really expensive phone.
17: Yes, that was all of a sudden. It's like a really, really expensive phone.
21: And when the day comes that all the Bitcoin has been mined, don't pay attention to the news for the next couple of days. Don't watch that value card.
17: You know, there's still that guy that has, what, almost $1 billion?
21: In that landfill?
17: Yeah, in the landfill. And, you know, they basically said, you know what, you need to go away.
21: Of course.
17: They said, you know, we're tired of dealing with you. We're tired of telling you just because you lost a hard drive in a dump doesn't mean you get to go through the dump.
21: He tried to buy the dump.
17: He actually put together funding to buy the dump.
21: He had real money.
17: Exactly. And they're like, mm-mm, sorry, buddy. Hey, credit breaches happen almost every single day. Billions of records have been exposed. 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So maybe you've seen those Ray-Ban Meta glasses. They're the classic style, but they have a camera. So they can record you at the gym, the office, even during sex. That's right. Here's how to spot if you're being recorded by smart glasses. First, a tiny white LED on the right temple glows when recording. The problem is that's really easy to cover with a black sticker. These glasses make a sound when filming starts and stops, but it's pretty faint. Finally, you have to press a button on top of the frames to actually start recording. So if the other person keeps adjusting their glasses, you're probably on camera. And yes, a man uses smart glasses to secretly film himself having sex with a woman he met on a dating app. He sent her the videos as a thank you. He pleaded guilty to voyeurism and got hit with a fine. And that's not the last case we're going to see about that. That's for sure. All righty then, still to come, the secret Amazon codes you need to know about and more great phone calls and me, Kim Komando.
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24: A dry start to Saturday and warming up. Expect partly sunny skies with highs in the upper 80s. A chance for isolated strong to severe storms after 3 p.m. Then another round of strong severe storms possible after sunset, continuing into Saturday night. I'm meteorologist Sean Everson from KETV News Watch 7.
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1: 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All right, this is kind of a wild story I want to share before we go back to all your great phone calls. A woman bought a coat on Amazon. It was about $600. And when she got the coat to her house, the order came. In the pocket, she found house keys and a car fob with an Apple AirTag attached. Like, what's going on with that? The AirTag was not in lost mode, but she tracked down the owner a few days later. It turns out that new coat was actually a return to Amazon. Wow. Now, prepare to be amazed by this insider secret. So how can you tell if you're buying a return? Ha ha, pray tell, you have come to the right place. You can tell if an item you bought on Amazon was returned if it has a label that starts with the letters LPN. LPN. I mean, seriously, where else are you going to learn this type of stuff? Diane in Cedar Rapids, Iowa. Hi there, Diane.
2: Hi, Miss Kim. How are you today?
1: I'm wonderful. How can I help you?
2: My main reason for calling is I'm wanting a program or whatever for transcribing sermons, and what I found, because years ago I used one, and it's like it took me so long to proof it, because of course when someone is preaching, they're talking different phrases than the normal correction the internet does, and so it was taking longer to proof it. What I started doing was then listening to it in my ear and then repeating it through my voice to the machine, and it was just, it's crazy.
1: Yeah. You know what, I'll tell you, that technology has gotten so much better, amazingly, in probably, I would say, the last 18 to 24 months, that there's been a dramatic burst of where you'd be sitting there going, where you'd try to translate something or transcribe it rather, and you'd be like, that's not anything where that person said that, you know?
2: Yes.
1: So it's like, where did
2: yes,
1: that?
2: Yes, exactly.
1: You know, he did not say the cow jumped over the moon. He said, do not commit adultery. But how did?
2: Exactly. You got it. It's exactly it.
1: Where did that come from? You got a couple ways to do this. You know, one is, transcription is now free, basically, in Microsoft Word and Google Docs. And we've got the steps on how to do it, because it does dictation now. And so it's under free dictation tools.
2: Okay.
1: And so you could just, conceptually, you could play this off your phone and then see how well it does. Okay.
2: Okay.
1: If it doesn't do very well, then that's when you got to call in the professionals. And by that, what I mean is that there's a website called otter.ai. And that's OTTER.AI. It's the one that I use if I need to transcribe anything. Like, we will transcribe podcasts and shows and calls and things like that, because this way it allows us to put it into a database so we can refer to it later.
2: Okay.
1: It's a pay. You know, it depends upon the package, anywhere between $8 or $50 a month. But it's very good, Diane. I mean, like, it's very good. It's as if there's a person that's listening to each and every word. Also, what I like about it is, I don't know if you have any times of where there's more than, you know, one or two people or three people in a sermon or going back and forth, is that with otter.ai, it'll identify that as person one, two, and three. And then you can refer back and say, person one is Diane, person two is Kim, and person three is the devil.
2: And we would clip him out.
1: Exactly. We just, you know, we just wipe that guy right out.
2: Off the board. Yeah, I will definitely check into that.
1: Yeah, so just, you know, so you can, there's also one that's actually, there's another one that's pretty good. I'm just going to tell you about it because you probably don't need it.
2: Okay.
1: But there's one that's relatively new called Descript. And Descript is, if you ever wanted to edit the audio, so like you have the text, okay, and you're like, you know what? I need to take that sentence out of the audio. So you can take the that sentence out of the text, and it will automatically take that sentence out of the audio.
2: Wow.
1: I know. That's pretty sweet, isn't it?
2: Crazy.
1: Yeah, that's pretty good. Now, that's pretty expensive. It's like a certain number of dollars that you pay for hours, but I think it's free for like an hour in case you ever want to try that out. So that's called the script.
2: Oh.
1: And that one's called Otter.ai, and then, you know, Google Docs, just you can just have it play off your phone or, as I said, Microsoft Word. But I tell you, like I said, this tech is really something. So if you're sitting there with an audio file, maybe it's, you know, maybe somebody in your family talking about your family history, whatever it may be. Now's the time to break it out. And if you need the tools to get that cassette tape, say, into a digital format, whatever it is, we've got some tips over on the website to make that magic happen, too. All right, just because, here's a bad joke that you're going to want to repeat. There was a man who lost his favorite hat, and instead of buying a new one, he decided to go to church and swipe one out of the vestibule. And when he got there, an usher saw him walk in and escorted him directly to the pew. Now, the guy was too embarrassed to get up right away, so he sat and listened to the entire sermon. After church, the man met the preacher in the vestibule, and the man shook the preacher's hand and said, "I want to thank you for saving me today. I came to church to steal a hat and ended up listening to your sermon on the Ten Commandments." The preacher replied, "You mean the commandment, thou shalt not steal, changed your mind?" The man shook his head and said, "No, the one about adultery did. As soon as you talked about that, I remembered where I left my hat." Thank you. All right. Yes, Robert in New York City. Hi there, Robert.
3: Hi, Kim. I've been using computers since the late 70s, starting with a Tandy TRS-80 Model 1. So my first question is, can you guess the color of my hair?
4: Jet black.
1: I'm feeling a redhead.
4: Hey, are you?
1: Yeah.
4: I think it's all just for men gel. And it's jet black.
3: Anyway, fast forward to a few days ago, I was...
1: Oh, thank God. Thank God. Robert, I have to tell you, we're all sitting here on pins and needles when you start with a TRS-80.
3: So anyway, scrolling through my iPhone 14 Plus, I saw a picture that grabbed my attention. So I took a screenshot of it. Then I got that feeling of despair in the pit of my stomach, like, what the heck did you just do, you know? I started reading the comments, and the first one said, "Don't click on this picture. That's how vital information on your phone is stolen." So being an experienced novice computer buff, I immediately went into panic mode, deleted all my banking apps, changed my passcode, disconnected all devices, synced, and checked for apps I didn't install. And I've been monitoring this for a few days. So my question is, can an iPhone be hacked simply by taking a screenshot?
1: Nope.
4: My jaw was on the table when you did all of that because you thought you were getting hacked from a screenshot.
3: Yeah.
1: But everything's all cleaned up now.
4: Yeah, way to update.
3: Ready to do a factory reset.
1: No, you know what? Here's the deal. Screenshots, it only happens on your device. Nothing gets transmitted. I mean, it might get transmitted up to your iCloud account or to a backup cloud, but it's not going to give you any type of malware. What was the picture about? I mean, what was so great about it?
3: It was like a psychedelic picture. You know, you ever seen those spirals that it's a solid picture, but it looks like it's moving?
1: Mm-hmm.
3: That kind of thing. Mm-hmm. And I thought, oh, that's cool, you know.
1: This way on a Friday night, things are a little slow.
4: Yeah, maybe you had that response because you were high.
1: Exactly. You know, that's you know, it's a good thing that we have all this stuff on the internet, right?
4: Think about it. If you could do whatever you can do on your phone that you can do if you were in a cave 500 feet below the earth, you can't get hacked. And you could do a screenshot there.
1: For sure. 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All right. Do you remember when it was really easy to spot AI photos? I mean, people had 6 fingers, skin that looked like plastic. Not anymore. The line between real and fake isn't just blurred, it's pretty much non-existent. So, with this in mind, how do you spot the AI fakes? This is really great. You might want to try this. Google's new Synth ID. You see, whenever Google's AI makes an image, it hides an invisible watermark in the pixels. Now, you can't see it, but the software can. It works even if someone crops the photo or edits it. So if you suspect you're looking at an AI-generated photo, just upload it to the Gemini app. Ask, was this created with AI? Gemini checks for that invisible watermark and gives you the straight scoop. Now, the catch. Yeah, there's always one. It finds Google's own fakes perfectly, but if that picture was made by ChatGPT or another AI tool, you're left in the lurch. All right, let's see. We have more of your great phone calls coming up, as well as later on, what's going on with fake reviews and the mob online? It's a kind of a wild story you're not going to want to miss here on the Kim Komando Show. You book a flight to New York, your buddy books the same one for way less. Why you? It turns out you're special in a way that costs more money. I'm Kim Komando for Splash of AI. 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And for more tips like this, be sure to get my free newsletter. 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Here's the thing about artificial intelligence. 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It's for anyone who wants to save money, save time, and stop feeling left behind. I'm Kim Komando. 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

0: $100. But I wouldn't put that in. I wouldn't do that.
1: Okay.
0: I would go a whole completely different route because you're still dependent upon what? The cell signals, right?
1: The cell signal, yes.
0: And so we're trying to figure out, we're going to stand there like a little boy holding a pole and say, okay.
1: And right now we open the door of the trailer, set two boxes by the door, set my laptop on it or my tablet.
0: Oh my
1: and
0: gosh.
1: Work there with the door open.
0: That is so annoying.
1: We hang plastic to keep warm in the winter, you know.
0: No.
1: It's very annoying. And
0: there's a far better way. Okay. In between the what is it? What kind of plant is it? Where are you at?
1: It's a hydroelectric
0: dam and yep. your
1: and
0: trail.
1: Then we have right there. They have their switch yard.
0: Okay.
1: Where
0: well,
1: all the power comes in.
0: All right. Here's
1: out. And then
0: okay.
1: A
0: we're
1: maintenance bill.
0: Well, just okay. We're just going to go a whole different way. Is I want you to sign up for Starlink.
1: Okay.
0: Satellite internet. We're not going to be dependent on the cellular signals. You just need a clear view of the sky to get it.
1: We do have that.
0: Okay. I thought so.
1: That's all we got.
0: It has low latency. It's great for remote locations. If you switch work sites, you can take it with you.
1: Okay.
0: The gear used to be $600. I thought I remember reading that the dish, which, by the way, is not a dish. It's about the size of an iPad.
1: Okay.
0: That it used to be like $600, but now it's, I thought I had read that it was down to $350. And they have something called Starlink Roam. And it's really good for setups like you, for folks that are in trailers or RVs. The download speed is up to maybe 100 megabits per second, sometimes a little bit higher. Sometimes I get 124. I wish Starlink were a sponsor of the show, and I wish I could tell you like three different options for you for the same service, but there aren't. Okay, it's just, I mean, Elon Musk has done an amazing thing with 7,000 satellites orbiting Earth at this very moment. I have Starlink at my house as a backup because I see the Cox cable truck, I don't know, one or two times in the neighborhood. Even today, my husband called me. He's like, we're down again. I'm like, just switch and go to Starlink. You know, just and then I'm always sitting there going, why do we even have Cox cable if this works? I have Starlink on my boat, and it just, you know, it just works. It probably takes you an hour to set up, but you're not going to be sitting there struggling with a cell phone signal.
1: And when I retire next year, I can take it with me in my RV.
0: You can do that. You can do that.
1: That's
0: and there's
1: idea.
0: And if for some reason you don't need to go out to the trailer for a month, you can just pause the service.
1: Okay.
0: So it really is a win-win across many different levels, because then you're not sitting there, you know, trying to say, oh, hey, John, we'll just move that antenna a little bit more. Let's see if we can get just one more bar. Oh, isn't that annoying? Isn't that just a nightmare? Yeah, let me tell you, Dam's biggest dilemma. Damned if I do and damned if I don't. Oh, oh, oh. Hey, just a reminder, if you're not already, make sure that you head over to youtube.com/Kim Komando and hit that big old subscribe button. That's where you can actually see the video feed of the Kim Komando show. Then we've got a whole bunch of really terrific shorts and tips and tricks and secrets that are also hanging out there. 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All right, still to come, a crazy story about what sounds like the mob is doing with Google reviews here on the Kim Komando show.
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0: 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All right, imagine you get this text. I've been ordered to post 20 negative reviews about your business. 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Now, you don't want your reputation to plummet, so you hand over the money. 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
1: 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We need to be doubly sure of our targets and our backgrounds before we fire our shots. 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I'm Greg Wagner.
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0: A dry start to Saturday and warming up. Expect partly sunny skies with highs in the upper 80s. A chance for isolated strong to severe storms after 3 p.m. Then another round of strong severe storms possible after sunset, continuing into Saturday night. I'm meteorologist Sean Everson from KETV News Watch 7.
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0: 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Live from Nebraska Realty, it's TJ Bell.
1: And a fantastic Saturday afternoon to you. Welcome to the House Party. Yes, I am TJ Bell, realtor with Nebraska Realty and host of TJ's House Party, soon to be our 20th year, but not quite. We're working our way there, buying, selling, and living in the best home possible for you. If you're thinking about selling the market, yeah, it's starting to pick up a little bit. I got an interesting article from Inman that's a professional real estate website. It's one of the largest, and they do a lot with realtors and stuff. But their headline was, it's not a buyer's market, it's not a seller's market, it's a weird market. And that's kind of funny, but there's some truth to that, and it's something I've been saying for about the last year, so we'll explain that. We have the April numbers. We find out how much your house has increased in value if you're not going to buy or sell a house. Got that coming up. Justin Pinkerton's going to be in studio with us in about a half an hour. We've got a lot to talk about with him. One of the things is, if you or maybe a loved one or your kids, whatever, are renters in apartments and thinking about home buying, there's a couple new programs out there. There's some programs in Nebraska that can help transition from apartment living, apartment dwelling, into home living. And Fannie Mae and Freddie Mac have basically said they've got a new credit model, which is going to give you credit if you pay your rent on time. Before that, it wasn't like they didn't really look at that, which to me is incredibly stupid. Like, if somebody's paid their rent every month for 5 years, gosh, you think they switch that over to a mortgage? Yeah, that might work. That to me would work. They know how to balance their budget, and they know how to make their money last, and they know how to pay on time. But they didn't do that, but now they are. So that's going to change the game a little bit, the landscape as well. We'll talk about bridge loans. Got a lot to talk about with Justin, so that should be an interesting half hour coming up at the bottom of the hour as well. Also, free house in Nantucket. It's free. It's a beautiful house that they tried to sell for over $4 million, but now you can just have it. Oh, there is a caveat to that, and we'll tell you about that coming up as well. Super producer Ben is here. He had an injury to his vehicle.
2: Yes.
1: Unfortunately.
2: Living in an apartment for 2 years. Paying my monthly.
1: There you go.
2: So, you know, building.
1: Now, how do you feel about house buying? You're kind of mixed.
2: I mean, I like the idea of a free house.
1: Yeah, okay, all right. But if you had to pay money, you're kind of, you know, my son, for what he's paying, could have a mortgage, but I don't think you're getting out of the Millwork Commons with a backhoe. I mean, he just, and you know what? A lot of people his age, your age, because you're the same age, house. I got an apartment. I got a good social life. I got entertainment. I got mowing. Right? I don't know. Maybe.
2: I do want to own a home at some point. I think it's just feels like a little more flexibility with an apartment. Where buying a home at the moment, it's like
1: you want to leave. Right? Down. Yeah. Right.
2: It's like, I love Omaha.
1: Yeah.
2: But you know.
1: Right.
2: What else? Maybe explore some point, and that'd be harder with a home.
1: Exactly. You find somewhere, and you only own the house like a year, and then you're like, I got to sell the house. I got to move all the stuff. There's furniture, blah, blah, blah. But that is true. They've done a lot of studies about, you know, under 30, not so much. And the average age right now to buy first-time home buyer is 40. So it's not like it used to be when people were like, they got out of high school, they started working at the meatpacking plant, they bought a house when they were 20, by 25 they had 3 kids. I mean, it's just a different world we're living in.
2: Yeah.
1: So, but anyway, your rear view mirror, is it the driver's side is gone?
2: Passenger side. Completely cracked. So it's like, no, if I had my own home, probably would have had a garage and I would not have had this issue.
1: Okay, no, but this is funny because this is a true story. This week, I backed my car out of the garage with the passenger back door open. So, luckily, I'm backing out at like a mile an hour. Okay.
2: Right.
1: I heard a thunk, and then I went, oh. And then I was like, pulled it up. No damage, because that, as a married dude, is the last thing I want to explain to my wife. Because then you're on you're on Alzheimer's alert, basically, that she's going to remember that, and she's going to tell you, honey, I'm going to the store for some milk. Make sure you close all the doors before exiting the garage. I mean, that's just wives. You got one shot, and you mess up like that, and then it's going to be, you're going to be reminded. So.
2: This is ammunition for arguments to come.
1: Absolutely. That's not no, future. They're not arguments, because you don't fire back. You just go, yes, dear, I'll make sure. Yeah, that's another part you got to learn. But you got like 40 years to catch up on that one. Yeah, no, that is, you don't want to die on that hill. No, that's not, you don't want to fire back and go, well, you know, no, there is no, that's all on me and everything. Well, at least it's the passenger side.
2: Right. Yeah. How often do you use?
1: But, you know, here's the thing. I don't know legally in Nebraska. Now, this is something, and we're getting to the real estate stuff, folks, but we got to solve these world issues.
2: Yeah.
1: Is I don't know that you necessarily by law have to have one. Now, I do. And it all gets back to the eye test that I, quote, passed.
2: You have the documents.
1: I have the documents. Well,
2: yeah, you can't read them,
1: no,
2: but you have the documents.
1: The eyes do need some work. I did go in there. I had a plan. I had some glasses, and I went in with about 10 minutes left on a Friday, and I got a guy that wasn't even, I don't know where, but he was just like, go ahead, hit it. And I just hit it, and whatever I said those numbers or letters were, and that was a real problem, whether they were numbers or letters, he gave me one. But I got to have both sides. I can't drive a vehicle with one, like an old-time truck. I got to have the other one. Yeah, that's a law. So that's kind of where I'm at with that. All right. So I don't know if you need to replace that or not. Is it hanging?
2: No.
1: It's completely gone?
2: No,
1: it's cracked.
2: There. It's just, yeah, like the mirror itself is just shattered.
1: That's a bad feeling, though, when you damage your own vehicle. I mean, it just is.
2: It's like right.
1: It's your baby, and then you're just like, nobody else hit you. It's just boom.
2: And this is my new car. Like if it was 2006 CRV, that was one of the beauties of it. Where it's like, one, I love that car.
1: Yeah.
2: But it's also like, if you dink it, it's like, that's fine.
1: Right,
2: it's
1: right.
2: The life.
1: Right,
2: it has
1: right.
2: Scars.
1: Yeah.
2: Now I've created the scar.
1: Oh,
2: that's
1: nah.
2: Like,
1: and then you look at it, and it's not perfect anymore.
2: I did some good duct tape. I think there's a nice duct tape job.
1: We'll work on it. Maybe we can work a deal. All right, we'll come back. We'll update the market. Is your house up or down? And then you want a free house in Nantucket? All right, sounds good. We'll tell you about it next.
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1: 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Some people hit me up with text, just want that neighborhood market report just for your neighborhood. All I need is your address and an email. I'll send it to you. Who's on the market? Who's off the market? What did it sell for? What's pending? You got that. You're really on the road to pricing your home correctly and getting maximum value. You're not getting a sales job from a real estate agent. You're not getting something from your neighbor if you're going to be for sale by owner. You're getting the facts. Here's the average price of a home. Here's the average square footage. Here's the average price per square foot. Here's the average days on market. Here's the things that didn't didn't sell. Here's the things that did sell. All basically on one page on an email. And you can open up and look at all your neighbors' homes without having to go to their stupid open houses. Sound good? Just send me your address and your email, and I will send it to you. And you can just text it to me. That's probably the easiest way instead of filling out a form. Let's look at the market. As of 10 minutes ago, we got 1,090 homes on the market for Douglas and Sarpy County. Existing homes, we're still stuck with the lowest priced and the highest priced. And I told you that sometimes happens. 30,000 on the low end, 6.5 on the high end, 6.5 million, we should say. If we look at pending homes right now, we're under 2 weeks for existing homes. That's all price ranges. So, you know, it's the $1 million home all the way down to the $30,000 mobile park home. So that's it. The average home's taken about less than 2 weeks to get off the market. Half the homes are selling in 4 days. So really, that does point at a seller's market, but there is a flip side of that. Excuse me, there's a little bit of a buyer's market, and I'll explain that in a little bit. That's why realtors across the nation are saying it's a weird market, and that's something that we've been looking at. Okay, how are you doing so far with your home's value this year? If we look at April statistics, new listings were up about 3.8%, so a little bit more inventory. Sales were up about 5%. So not bad. Days on market did increase, but I think it's going to go down because up till April, we were at 24 days. Well, we've already dropped. We had a big decline in days on market. We saw that starting in April into May, and that shows up right now. That's declined almost 10 days, so that's good news as well. But here's your average closed price year to date from 2025 to 2026. We're up 4%. So not bad at all. 4% before the run-up was about average. We were 1 to 3 to 4% a year. So that's pretty good as far as sale price and appreciation of your home. So again, only 1,000 homes, 1,090 on the market for Douglas and Sarpy County. It is light. I was expecting about 1,500 homes. So if you're a seller, you know, that's good news. If you're a buyer, there's some of those homes are not moving. About 30% of those homes have been on the market 30 days or longer. So that is not multiple offers. That is not people crashing the gate. So you do have an opportunity there as well. So that's what's going on. You're up about 4%. Average home selling in about 13 days. That is your market update right here. 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
1: News Talk 1290 KOIL 118 Justin Pinkerton. We're going to get into some new rules for renters moving into houses. Also, bridge loans. You know, you can buy your dream home before you sell your home. He'll explain how that happens, and we'll get his take on interest rates as well. He's going to be in studio. Looking forward to that. If you want a free home, here's the deal. A 1,736 square foot, three bedroom, two bath colonial home on 140 Surfside Road in a very exclusive Nantucket, Massachusetts is being given away at no purchase price. That's right. Free property. The owner purchased the home for about $5 million in late 2025. Now wants the home gone. because they're going to build a new home. That's when you got money. You got a house. It's $5 million, probably $6 million now. You get up one day, you walk outside, you say, nah, I really like where I live, but I just don't like my home. So I'm going to get me a new home. I'm going to build me a new home. I just got to get rid of this other home. So here's the deal. The free home, it's yours. You just got to move it off the lot within 180 days. You got to move the home. This is due to Nantucket's demolition delay bylaw, which requires homes marked for demolition to be first offered for reuse so they're not wasted in the island's limited landfill. Apparently, they move about 20 to 30 homes a year on Nantucket. So there's basically an ordinance which says, if you want to knock down a home, you got to attempt to give it away first. This is like a lot of money and then a lot of woke something. I don't know what. But they don't want the landfill filled up with a bunch of old homes, so you got to give it away. Here's the deal on the giving it away thing. Moving a home starts at about $150,000. However, if you can get a home that's worth like $3 million and the average lot on Nantucket's like $1 million, it's still a lot cheaper than building a home, new construction. So apparently this happens quite a bit on old Nantucket, which is a beautiful place and the subject of a lot of rhymes that should not be repeated when we were kids. There was a lady from Nantucket. Remember that? Ah, we won't get into that, will we? This is crazy. So apparently this happens about 20 to 30 times a year. They move homes in Nantucket. So there you go. If you want the house, of course, moving it out to Omaha would be a whole different deal. But that was always there. They were moving barns for a while. And that was my dream was it's about 20 years ago. I remember there was one going down Maple and it was in the World Herald. And they took a picture of it. And, it costs a lot of money because obviously you got to move the structure, but you got to make sure the road's wide enough and the utility lines are high enough. Mm. And I remember that they got hung up on this and they actually had to kind of lift the utility lines to get the barn under there. But I always thought, you know, one of those real timber frame barns, that would be so cool, you know? And it's like, cause they just like, I got a barn on my property and it kind of looks like that, but it's not the original. It's not the original, you know, from the early 1900s. And, so I looked into it and it was about $20,000. It wasn't that much, but I had to find a barn and I couldn't, but that was my dream. And that was one you got to explain to the wife too. What are we actually doing? Here's the plan.
2: Right. There's a delivery coming today.
1: Right. It's like pre-Amazon. It's a barn. Dreams. I had dreams. 122. We'll come back with more right after this. 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
1: News Talk 1290 KOIL. You a renter, know of a renter, got somebody living in your basement. We won't basement shame. Want them out, maybe thinking about getting a house, maybe you're thinking about helping them. Justin Pinkerton will be here with some tips about how that's going to work and some new government programs. And there are programs in Nebraska. that help people. If people don't know about this, they go on online lenders and they don't have that available. So they talked about a weird market in Inman. There was a headline. It's not a buyer's market. It's not a seller's market. It's a weird market. In Omaha, I think it still leans towards the seller's market when homes are going under contract in less than 2 weeks and 50% of them are sold in 4 days. Here's the weird part of it, though. There are some homes that are just sitting there, and I am getting emails like begging people to buy the house. It seems to be houses that are in the $400,000 to $500,000 price range that are two stories for some reason. In general, there's other subdivisions that aren't selling as well. But there's just a dynamic that's happening that people are getting married later, they're having less kids, and I think the 5 or 6 bedroom house, there's not as much of a market for that. So we're seeing that. So my point is, it is a weird market, and it depends on what you're looking for. You may find a house that's been on the market 90 days. If it's on the lower end of the market, that's where you're going to see houses go a little bit quicker. So it depends on what you're looking for. Definitely make sure that you are in contact with a real estate agent about what you're looking for on searches. But there's opportunities for both buyers and sellers, which is kind of wild. All right, we'll take a short break. Justin Pinkerton from Arbor Bank is going to join us. Sit down. We got a lot to cover. We'll do it after this.
12: Attention men under the age of 35. You know what really impresses the ladies? When a guy has a few drinks and later gets pulled over for buzz driving. 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
1: News Talk 1290 KOIL. It is TJ's house party. Glad you're here. Special guest in studio with us today. It's spring and that means change. And for some people that may be getting into the home buying market, maybe for the first time. You know, if you're renting or you've got a kid that's renting or a nephew or niece, somebody that's in an apartment, you know, it depends. Does it fit for their lifestyle? For some people, it does. But for other people, the dream of home ownership is always going to be there. There's certain advantages to it, right? You're building equity. You've got that freedom. You don't have that neighbor pounding on the wall at 3 a.m. So I want to talk about possibly transitioning from renting to owning a home. And there's some special things that have come out in the last few months that may help renters achieve that goal. So we always bring in the experts, and our expert in this is Justin Pinkerton. He's the director of sales. He's the Steven Spielberg of sales at Arbor Bank, Nebraska's largest and oldest state bank. Joins us in studio. Justin, how are you?
14: Oh, I'm great. What an awesome topic.
1: Yeah, it really is, because I think there's a lot of people out there that have it in the back of their mind. But we know this, the first-time home buyer, the age has creeped up, right? It's not 22 anymore. You got married, you got a house, and you started your family. It's almost 40 now. So there are some obstacles, but they're not obstacles that can't be overcome, I think, with some good advice and some good knowledge and planning for that. So let's talk about that. I talked about, you know, for some people, living the life in an apartment is great. For other people, though, there is that building equity and
14: advantages to actually owning a home?
15: There certainly are, and I think that just exploring those sometimes can be something that is difficult for people. Just where do I go to ask these questions? I can do all this research online. We talked a little bit about that. There is access to information and data, but it's like deciphering. Like, how does this play into our unique situation? And I think it's great for people to just ask those questions, but they need to know who to go to.
14: Yeah, so let's talk a little bit about that. If you're renting right now, planning is kind of important. What things should people be looking at? Obviously, you got down payment, you got how you're going to finance this thing, but really just talking to somebody to see where you're at with your income and your debt, what you're looking for, what kind of house you're looking for, really, right?
15: Mm-hmm. Yeah, a lot of it's just pre-planning. So there are some questions that we go through during a pre-approval process that get us to a direction of where that client is from a financial standpoint. I approach this a little bit differently. The qualification always comes into my job, but I always talk about the affordability factor for the client. And we do a lot of planning around three specific areas. We plan around down payment. We also plan around monthly payment. But we also talk about time frame of ownership, meaning how long are they going to be in this house? How long do they plan to be there right now? How are they going to use it today and how are they going to use it down the road? And typically what we found is that if we do a really good job in at least bringing those questions to the forefront and getting some answers there, it gives us some great direction for that client up front. We'll start asking some questions about debts and income. How does that work? And a lot of times we can get to a pencil of whether or not this is the right path now, or maybe there's some things that we need to do before we take that step into a pre-approval process.
14: So if there are issues that come up, and let's face it, everybody has them. Sometimes it's just factually that your credit report's not right, or that you've got some debts that are easily removable and change the situation and stuff. But you can give people, if they're not quite there, you can give them a plan, can't you?
15: Like, there's a lot of that. Yeah, there's a lot of that that comes into our job. I've always said that word that you just brought up, and I know we've talked about this before, regardless of the situation, we're always on a path together. We always say that. Is that if that path leads to home ownership in the next month, that's fantastic. If it leads to home ownership in the next 6 months, 12 months, 2 years down the road, we're still on a path together. So, yeah, a lot of times it's lack of credit initially. Sometimes it's, hey, we've got some bumps and bruises on credit that maybe we need to get healed, put a Band-Aid over those things and start the healing process. Or maybe it's, hey, we're ready to go right now. And a lot of times it's a scenario that, or a situation that, here's where we are today and we've got options. But if we made these couple of tweaks, we might have some different options to entertain. And that's the beauty of this job just as a consultant, is we try to weed out the things that create white noise. Like, oh my gosh, there's so many things to choose from. No, let's break this down and narrow it to the options that not only fit the consumer's budget, but also what they qualify for too.
14: And these are things that maybe you're not going to find online. I know we're all thrilled with AI and also just punching in some numbers on a computer on the internet,
15: yeah.
14: But that's not going to give you the whole story.
15: No, it doesn't. I love AI. We've started to use AI a lot here, but it still doesn't give the scenario that's unique to that individual. There's so much information that I think is super confusing for a consumer. And it even comes down to even just down payment amounts. I have a lot of times consumers come in and say, we want the FHA loan because it's got the lowest down payment. Well, they found that online, and that's technically not the lowest down payment option in a lot of scenarios and cases. So it's education. There's a lot of ways to gather data, but it's how does that data apply to that individual in their unique situation?
14: Talk about that. I mean, that's kind of a misnomer that a lot of people, I think, have in their mind. They think FHA, it's the lowest down payment possible. They don't know what the options are. What are they?
15: Well, yeah, there's conventional options for first-time home buyers with as low as 3% down. Depending on household income amount, you don't even have to be a first-time home buyer to get into a 3% down option. So it's really about asking those questions to a professional that can guide you down the right path.
14: Talk about this. You mentioned it last lack of credit is really interesting because it may not be bad credit. It may be you don't have a great credit history because you don't use a lot of credit. Some people grew up with, you know, and I know this, like my dad grew up in the Depression and it was like he was a cash guy, right? Because credit back then was different. Yeah. And, you know, when they called the loan on your farm, well, they called the loan and they took your farm, right? Yeah. So talk a little bit about the fact that they want to see how you use credit, right? And that's the history of it. And how can you, somebody that doesn't have a great credit history or hasn't used credit, can use it responsibly to build that history that helps them?
15: You know, I think a good way to relate to this is relating to old school banking. So years ago, if you walked into the bank, you dallied your horse up out front, you walked in, you probably knew who that person was. You knew where they lived, you knew where they worked, and you knew if they paid their bills to the merchants in town, right? So what was my lending risk? Well, fast forward to today, we have customers that walk into the bank or call over the phone or reach out to us online. We have no idea who that person is, let alone Fannie Mae and Freddie Mac and FHA. They don't know who that person is. So we rely heavily in this industry on credit reporting. And that credit report ultimately tells a lending institution, how risky is this individual in doing three things? Managing, repaying debt over an extended period of time. So how well do they manage it? How well do they repay it? And how deep is that history of repaying it? And that's what generates a credit score. Well, if a consumer doesn't have credit that they're utilizing right now, it's pretty hard to grade somebody if they haven't put the work in. Doesn't mean that they're a bad risk. It just means that they haven't proven it yet.
14: Yeah, so how do they go about that? Open up a credit card, take out a personal loan? What are we looking at?
15: Yeah, a lot of times that's where it starts. All right, we need to put the work in, right? So how do we start putting the work in? It might be we've got to open up a secured credit card. If we don't have credit to lean on yet, it might take opening something like that. Maybe it's a personal loan. Maybe it's taking out a small auto loan on your next auto purchase just to start to build that credit history and depth of credit. Now, there can be a balancing act here. We don't necessarily want to overload somebody with debt just to show this score. So it's using credit in a responsible way that is also unique to that individual's situation. So that can become really important. There are programs out there that can rely on what we call alternative credit, where we look at rental income and we can document utilities. But there are some of those scenarios where you have individuals that don't have an apartment in their name, so they're living with a roommate or a significant other, or they didn't have utilities in their name. Maybe they're living at home, just graduated, just out of high school, whatever it might be. Those scenarios that are still unique where we don't have enough alternative credit lines to grade or build a credit history for.
14: We're talking to Justin Pinkerton. He's the director of sales. ArborBanking.com is the website. You can go there and get connected and start the process. And Arbor Bank, by the way, is the oldest state bank. I mentioned that before, but they've been around since 1865. I looked up an interesting fact. The average new business in the United States, a quarter of them don't last more than 9 months. So, yeah, I'd say if you're not dealing with Arbor Bank, you're dealing with the new kid on the block. And Justin is in charge of mortgage lending. So you're going to talk to the guy that has the decision-making process. Justin, you mentioned Fannie Mae and Freddie Mac recently came out with some new guidelines, different credit score. And I think this is kind of important for people that are renting and think, well, I got to start from ground zero. But talk a little bit about the decision that they made on this modeling score, what it is and how it could affect somebody that wants to buy a home.
15: So when it comes to credit scoring, there's three bureaus. You've got Equifax, TransUnion, and Experian. And these bureaus create these scoring models. So for a very base description of this, it's an algorithm that grades those three things that we just talked about. And depending on the type of financing that you apply for, maybe it's an automobile, maybe it's a credit card or a mortgage, or maybe you just go check your Credit Karma score, consumer model. They're using a different scoring algorithm or model to generate this credit score. Okay, so that's the base understanding of it. Essentially, the mortgage industry has used the FICO, Fair Isaacs Corporation, one of their models here for a number of years. And there's a new model that was just brought out through Vantage that can have some improvements for individuals specifically that maybe don't have a very large or really any depth of credit history. So typically in the past, rental payments, they didn't count for anything. You might have been spectacular. You've had 2, 4, 10 years of rental history, made every payment on time, but that didn't go into your credit score. Like you might have been a good risk from a repayment standpoint. We just had no idea of how to get that into an actual score, how we use it in the industry. So this Vantage model, it uses on-time rental payments as part of their score generation and their algorithm. So this is something that the FHFA just adopted, and Fannie Mae and Freddie Mac are both utilizing this moving forward. So I think this is exciting for those individuals that maybe don't utilize credit a lot yet, maybe don't have a credit score generated, or they just have lack of credit and it's not bad credit. There's just not a lot there yet to grade. So I think in these scenarios, this can be really good. We're pretty early on in the infancy of this. So we're in the infancy stages, I should say. How this moves into the market, still to be determined, but I think it's a great step forward either way.
14: It's kind of common sense, though, because you mentioned that some people have lived in an apartment for like 10 years. And rents in Omaha, you know, if you rent a really nice place, you're into the thousands. You could be like $2,000, $2,500, and you paid $2,500 every month for 10 years. Pretty good indicator that you'll be able to handle a mortgage.
15: Yeah, absolutely. And you said it earlier, they might be a phenomenal lending risk. We just can't prove it on paper, right? They grew up in a generation where the household was debt averse. Like you pay for everything in cash. If you don't have the money, you know, I grew up that way. If you don't have the money, you don't buy it. Well, they may not rely on any type of credit, but they may pay all their utilities on time. They might pay their rent on time. And this will be a great way, at least for that rental history, to come into a score. And we'll see how this unfolds.
14: One thing about like younger people and people in general that have lived in an apartment and are now going to move into a house, I think it's really important that there's a little bit of a discussion about the budget, because having an apartment and having a house are two different things. And when the roof needs to be replaced and it's not covered under insurance, or the air conditioner goes out, and just the things that you need if you don't want to live in beanbag chairs and make those little milk crate shelves you got for furniture. That's what killed me, like when I built a house and then we moved in, and it's like, well, my wife said, we need window coverings. I was like, I didn't know what that was. Well, that was about 15 grand is what that was. But it is important, I think, that you look at, okay, here's what the payment for the mortgage is, but how does that fit into the rest of my life, right?
15: I completely agree with that. And there we always break down in, I call it a mortgage 101. What's included in a monthly payment? We talk about the four things that are potentially included. If it's maybe in a homeowners association, we'd show five that are associated to that property. But outside of that, we want to talk about those things that aren't included for their budget, too. And I think that's super important. And I know you do this on the education piece, especially for these first-time homebuyers that are coming in. You know, outside of the mortgage and the payment, what are some other things that they're going to need to be prepared for when they're buying a house and just standard home ownership?
14: Right. I mean, I think that's really important as well. You mentioned down payment again, but if you mentioned that there's some programs where there might be a really low down payment, but what are the ways that people can get that down payment? Are parents allowed to help? Gifts? How does that work?
15: Yeah, a really good question. Most loan options allow for a gift from a family member to be utilized for down payment, closing costs, even taxes and insurance to purchase a home. You know, and I think that from a down payment standpoint, there are some other options for specifically first-time homebuyers. But there's another option that you don't have to be a first-time homebuyer here in Nebraska. They have some income limits, household income limits. But a lot of that has to do with the preparation and planning up front, asking the right questions, and really putting all options into a funnel that's unique to that consumer and saying, okay, what comes out the bottom of this funnel? These are the options that we can educate on, and put that consumer more in the driver's seat to say, hey, here's the options. How do you feel about this in your unique situation from a financial standpoint?
14: So the state of Nebraska does offer some programs, don't they? We've talked about it in the past a little bit, but there's some grants, there's some different programs that are trying to help home ownership, right?
15: Yeah, there's an entity called the Nebraska Investment Finance Authority. It's one of the most popular, been around for a lot of years. And on the residential side, they've got some great options for first-time home buyers that have some down payment assistance. These are subsidized funds So a lot of times you'll see lower interest rates than what you would see just on the standard secondary market through Fannie and Freddie. Now, at the end of the day, these are still a Fannie Mae and Freddie Mac bond. So it's a traditional mortgage, but there are some benefits that can be had. Outside of that, depending on the institution that you're working with, the Federal Home Loan Bank, they've got, through their banking relationships, they've got grants that they release typically that first or second week in March every year. And again, household income based, but sometimes these are free funds that the consumer can get access to when they're shopping. So having a consultant that has access or at least knowledge to these types of products and can educate the consumer, that's so key.
14: I was just going to say, you don't know what you don't know. And that's been a theme like since I've been in real estate, because there's a lot of stuff that I just be honest with you. You may be working with an agent that's been in the business 2 months and is working with a team and is opening the doors and showing you houses. They have no idea about what Justin just talked about. And if you call, you know, if you go on wegotmortgages.com and talk to somebody, they're there to sell you a specific product. They're not there to consult you with all available options, and they don't know about them. They're not going to start talking about programs that are in Nebraska that could significantly help you. And that's the only reason when I do the show, I just keep telling people, it's like, don't listen to your neighbor. Don't listen to what somebody said about something. And find out what the options are, because I guarantee you that there's more options for you in your specific that you don't know about. I mean, I just feel that's true.
15: I think it's true in our entire industry, and even as a city and as a community as a whole. You know, let's buy local, let's support local. Homeownership, you're adding to the tax base. You're a homeowner. You take pride in ownership and you're getting involved in the community. Well, supporting these local businesses through your local real estate professionals, through Nebraska Realty, through Arbor Bank, if that's the case, it's fantastic. And they also have that local knowledge of just the little idiosyncrasies that are different here that you won't find in other areas, even in this state. So I'll give you one little nugget. Property taxes. Douglas and Sarpy County, we treat them significantly different than most areas across the U.S. and in every other county in the state of Nebraska. But if you're not from here and you don't know that, well, that could be a pretty big surprise when you come to closing. So that's one of the things we prepare for, we educate on up front, so it's not a surprise, and clients know exactly what they're getting into right from the get-go.
14: And refresh me again, when was Arbor Bank established?
15: 1865, just a few years ago.
14: Think about how many financial institutions went belly up. I mean, just in the last 10, 20 years, I'm thinking about some major ones in Omaha that no longer exist, and you had to move your checking account, your savings account. 1865, guys, I mean, that's just word of mouth, and that's good doing business. And I mean, that's all you need to say. I would just put 1865 in big numbers on Arbor Bank. What else you need to know? If there were issues, if people weren't happy, well, then you don't make it to 2026, do you?
15: That's right.
14: Yeah. All right. Sorry, I'm just kind of hyped up on Arbor Bank. ArborBanking.com. Since he's here in studio, let's talk about a few other things, because I think we covered pretty much. Hey, are you excited now? Maybe get out of the apartment. Maybe it's time. And I'm telling you right now, with the market, I get that you might have tried this a couple years ago and you were frustrated and it was multiple offers and it was garbage. It's two markets right now. Are there homes that sell really quickly? Yes. But I got a list of about a third of what's on the MLS right now that has been on the market 30 days or more. What does that mean to you? It means when you show up for the showing, no one else is there. It means if you submit an offer, it's the only offer. It also means that the listing agent's going to be one of your best supporters. They're going to talk to the seller and say, hey, we got an offer. Guess what? We haven't had any offers. This might be worth doing. What else does it mean? You might get some repairs. You might get some help with closing costs. It's two markets, and I can show you some homes that have been on the market 90 days, okay? If they're serious about selling, they might come around, right? So you got, again, you don't know what you don't know. If you listen and go, oh, everything sells and blah, blah, blah, it's not the same market. So definitely contact me. I'll give you a list of that, and then we can send you over to Justin. But since Justin's here, I talked about people not knowing what they don't know. I was stunned a couple years ago when the market was really hot. How many buyer's agents didn't know what a bridge loan was? I kid you not. They were like, okay, how can I get this deal done? And I said, well, could you consider a bridge loan? People have equity. Run that through us, because I think there's still a lot of people that, even in this market, oh, I got to sell my home, and how's that going to work? And there might be a solution. And it really gets into the, oh, I'm not paying two mortgages. Well, the way these things are set up, and sometimes if your house sells quickly, it's a payment or two on interest, and that's it, right?
15: Yeah, you're right.
14: Explain the bridge mortgage.
15: It's a lot of preparation up front and just understanding what it is, putting it on paper. Completely agree with that. So what a bridge loan is, if we think about a bridge, it gets us from one point to another, and we avoid something in the middle, whether it's a train track or a river, whatever it might be. A bridge loan allows us to get to the equity in the property that we currently own without selling it first. So essentially how this works is we'll lend against the equity in the consumer's current home. So we'll set up a second mortgage. So they've got typically, since in a lot of cases, one mortgage that's currently on title. We'll put a second mortgage on title. And they use those funds for down payment or to purchase, if they've got enough equity in whole, the next property without having to sell their current home. Now, once their current home sells, first mortgage is paid off, and that new bridge loan is also paid off, and they're typically left with a little bit of equity left over, depending on what the actual sales price was as well. So you're able to put that equity into use without having to worry about selling that property in the beginning.
14: There is some cost involved to it, but it's not as monumental, I don't think, as people think. And people just think they're paying two mortgages for a year. They get it in their head that this is some financial burden when really it might work in their best interest if they find a home they really like.
15: Yeah, it is. And no different. I don't really think the approach is any different. It might be okay for some individuals. And for some individuals, it might feel too risky. And that's okay. As long as the consumer has the options in front of them, they can answer that question for their household. How do you feel about this? Does this feel like this is way too much risk? Okay, then great. It might not be an option for you. But more times than not, I found if we've just asked the questions of, here's how this works, how would you go about paying this? Oh, well, I could tap into this, or I might have some other options here. It at least gets the wheels turning, we get some conversations going, and we can really lay out a great plan.

0: wave in front of it was just from a mental perspective, great for the consumer here, even just locally. And it spurred on, and it kind of timed really well with leading into our spring market here. We got some semi-decent weather early, and you got people thinking this might be the time, like we're feeling really good. We've had a little bit of a setback, right? Just from an economic standpoint, the war in Iran kind of set us back just a little bit. There's some inflationary fears that are playing into the oil and just a lot of different things and how that trickles down through our economy. So we've seen rates tick up just a little bit, but we're still sitting in really good shape.
1: At like 6.2, somewhere in the lower sixes, do the numbers work out for anybody for refinancing? Have you seen that?
0: For sure. There was a stretch there where we had interest rates, consumers that had bought that hit 7%, that's 7.5% to 7%. A lot of those, depending on the loan amount and what their expected time frame of ownership is, a lot of those were ripe for the picking and could actually save the consumer a pretty good chunk of change. So there's a lot of planning that goes into a refinance. It isn't just, oh, I've saved this much on the rate. This is totally a game changer. I have to do this. There's a lot of questions that we do need to ask. Time frame of ownership is a big one. We also, I think, want to talk about what that consumer's overall goal is. Does monthly cash flow feel better, or are we trying to pay this loan off faster? Sometimes it can be a combo of the both of the two, but there might be different approaches and different structures depending on what that customer's ideal goal is for the financing. So those are all questions that we go through. But yeah, we've started to see some refinance inquiries. We started to see a lot more when rates really hit low sixes and some of that
1: 5.9, baby, 5.9.
0: A lot more opportunities.
1: I was dancing at 5.9 and I said, here we go. And then it just, they took it away from me. They were teasing me and stuff like that. But that is something to consider if people hadn't thought about that, because I think some people think that, you know, you got to have a 2% or a 2-point differential in rates or something to make it work. And that may not be the case, right?
0: It's definitely not that.
1: But that, again, is like, you know, the old wives' tales and people have heard stuff and everything else, right?
0: It was, and there's still a lot of that information that is circulating on the internet. But I think the old wives' tale was a 1% savings in rate. That's the minimum that you need. And where that really came from or originated in our generations right now was when purchase price averages were significantly lower than what they are, and loan amounts were significantly lower. So, you know, you take a $125,000 mortgage, $150,000 mortgage, you probably do need to see a 1% savings in rate for this to really make sense. On a $500,000 mortgage, you probably don't need anywhere near that 1% savings for a refinance to make sense, depending on that consumer's goal. So we start talking about those larger loan balances a lot sooner with lower rate savings opportunities.
1: Yeah, and as of today, the average home that's existing home in Douglas County that's on the market is $451,200. So you're right there. If you're interested, that may tick a box for you to get you thinking about it. And especially if, you know, inflation starts to ease a little bit, and we do. And by gosh, if we hit that 5.9 again, we're going to be celebrating. Talk to Justin. It's arborbanking.com, arborbanking.com. They got a great website. You got an entire team of people that can help. I know you headed up and everything, do a great job, but it's a larger bank. It's a state bank, a lot of resources, a lot of money to lend out. We don't want to get into specifics of how much money. I don't want to encourage anybody to think that they could withdraw some without consent. All right, we'll cut that part out. But how do you, it's a balance. You want to say, hey, you know, we got it. But it's in a vault.
0: We really do have the team behind us on the mortgage side, across the bank as a whole, but specifically on the mortgage side. This is where it becomes really important. We've got our own teams that are in-house from an underwriting standpoint, processing, our loan officer assistants, our closing team. They're all in-house. They're our employees. And I think that having that connection with these employees and knowing that at the end of the day, our goal is to help homeowners get through this loan transaction and do it efficiently, that's the number one goal. And having these folks as our employees is
1: I feel
0: is
1: bad an now. I think benefit. If a dude shows up with a ski mask, you're never going to talk to me again. He's Justin Patriot.

0: I will tell you this, guys. You know, I have on the show only people that are really good dudes and not here to just sell you something. Justin's a really good guy. I've gotten to know him since he got involved with the show a little bit. And he's a good dude. And he's got a good family. He's got good values. It's just like Andy. And I don't get anything from anybody for sucking up to him, not even a calendar. But I want you to know that. And I think if you're looking for somebody you can really do business with, it's the same as when I had Bob on from Bank of Bennington. And I had him on for like 13 years. Good people, because that's what people in Nebraska like. We don't want a slick salesman. We don't want to talk to somebody on the internet that doesn't help us. Keeping the business here in Nebraska is what made Nebraska and Omaha in particular such a vibrant community. You know, every time one of these transactions happens, you build a house, you sell a house, like 60, 70 people get paid. So it's really important. So arborbanking.com, would definitely swear by them. And I think it's whether you're a new time home, first time home buyer, you need that guidance. That's really it. It's the human touch, because rates are going to be rates and some of the plans are going to be some of the plans, but you want somebody to walk you through this. And if you get great information, once you do this, you don't have buyer's remorse. You're like, oh my God, what did I get into? You don't have that. You're like, I got a house, I'm feeling good, and this works within my budget, my lifestyle, and I've just done something positive for me and my family. That's the end of my rant about that. But, Justin, we really appreciate it, buddy.
1: I had an awesome time here again this Saturday morning with you, and I'm looking forward to the next one already.
0: All right. Again, arborbanking.com, and Justin's the director of mortgage sales, so he'll make sure you get to the right place, get the right program. And, again, it may not be for you, but, hey, if the kid's living in the basement or the kids just had their first child and you want to help them get going with a house and they're renting right now, you just got all the information and stuff they may not know about. There's programs out there. Definitely reach out and find out what's available, and you might be in a house sooner than later. We'll be back right after this. News Talk 1290 Coil.

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0: A dry start to Saturday and warming up. Expect partly sunny skies with highs in the upper 80s. A chance for isolated strong to severe storms after 3 p.m. Then another round of strong severe storms possible after sunset continuing into Saturday night. I'm meteorologist Sean Everson from KETV News Watch 7.
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0: there, Greg Wagner joining you from the Nebraska Game and Parks Commission. 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I'm Greg Wagner.
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0: continue with Luis Elizondo. He's the former head of the Pentagon program responsible for the investigation into UAP and also the author of Imminent Inside the Pentagon's Hunt for UFOs. He's also all over the documentary Age of Disclosure. You know, there was an interesting observation because one of the things that these files revealed is in the year that they kind of set as the year that they had the most discoveries was 1965. And in other words, the greatest number of, quote, sightings that they observed. And you go back and you look at these files and they talk about witnesses and what they report seeing. And that they actually report that there was a landing of one of these UAPs, we'll call it that. You know, I'm kind of like you. I kind of followed it, but I didn't really pay that much attention to it. But the more I delve into it, the more fascinated I am by it. And the more, again, I'm coming to believe that this is not an accident that so many people are describing these things.
1: Yeah, you're absolutely right, Sean. There is a very interesting commonality that we have seen over the years, decades, in fact, of these objects. And in fact, it may even go back centuries, believe it or not. Now, you know, I'm an older guy, but I was not, truthfully, I wasn't around for the 1940s when Allied pilots first started reporting these anomalies they called Foo Fighters, when they were either going on a mission or coming back. But anybody can look it up and see the term Foo Fighters. And these objects were described as luminous balls that seemed to be intelligently controlled following their aircraft from time to time. And it was seen by many, many, many pilots. And, of course, you had the famous Roswell incident in New Mexico, which, by the way, was a very real incident. Now, my time was really more or less in the information we had access to with most fidelity, really the 60s, the 70s, the 80s, and 90s, and into the present time. What we were seeing were objects, and Timbershed's absolutely correct. There are millions of documents. In fact, there was a recent statement made by the Department of War under Hegseth where he said, you have to keep in mind that there are tens of millions of these documents in the U.S. government's possession. And it's going to take some time for us to review them all, but we will be releasing them in tranches. Now, this is the first time you had a government official admitting that the U.S. government has UFO information like this, to the tens of millions, not just one or two, and that a lot of these are really only in paper form, which means a lot of these are going way, way back to the 40s and 50s and 60s. And I know that to be true myself because I actually had my hands on some of these documents when I was at the Pentagon, and my team did. And they're very, very compelling. And back to your original question about, you know, the commonality. We've been seeing a commonality in morphology now for many years. So a lot of people are familiar with the disc-shaped vehicle or what they might call in the vernacular a flying saucer. But the reality is that there's cigar-shaped, there's these enormous triangular-shaped vehicles that are often seen. And in fact, there's a NASA photo taken from the surface of the moon. Where they may have just caught one of these triangular vehicles on camera from the surface of the moon. And you can see that for yourself.
0: All right, quick break, right back. More with Lou Elizondo. He's in the great film. It's a great documentary. It's on Prime. It's called Age of Disclosure. Now with the release of what was the first of many on UAPs, Unidentified Aerial Phenomenon, formerly called UFOs. This release is pretty spectacular. He knows more about it than most anybody on the planet. Father's Day now getting closer. Now, if a major storm, national emergency hit tonight, could your dad instantly reach you and the rest of your family? 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Now, that's where the industrial strength walkie-talkie technology of Rapid Radios makes Rapid Radios the ultimate Father's Day gift. 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
0: Born on America's Darkest Day, September 11th, 01, the Tunnel to Towers Foundation has been helping American heroes ever since. heroes like Fire Captain Andrew Donner, inspired by the bravery of New York City firefighters on 9/11, Andrew devoted his life to serving his community. He rose through the ranks of his fire department, training rigorously and leading with courage. And after a very brave battle, Andrew lost his life to lung cancer caused by occupational toxins. Now, the 25th anniversary of 9/11, Andrew's story is a reminder of the profound impact that day has had on our nation, our heroes, and their families. 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The letter T, the number 2, the letter T.org for the Tunnel to Towers.
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5: A dry start to Saturday and warming up. Expect partly sunny skies with highs in the upper 80s. A chance for isolated strong to severe storms after 3 p.m. Then another round of strong severe storms possible after sunset, continuing into Saturday night. I'm meteorologist Sean Everson from KETV News Watch 7.
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0: A dry start to Saturday and warming up. Expect partly sunny skies with highs in the upper 80s. A chance for isolated strong to severe storms after 3 p.m. Then another round of strong severe storms possible after sunset, continuing into Saturday night. I'm meteorologist Sean Everson from KETV News Watch 7.
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8: I'm not like into theft or anything, but it's like, you
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10: Connor Stallions would be proud.
8: J-Man writes in, Happer, I'm not into theft, but occasionally, you know, famously there is a couple. Now, I'm very forthright with you all, so I tell you when, you know, I own up, I fess up to things. You know, I've already told you, and frankly taunted Pancheros in Des Moines, that I am the sauce thief.
9: Ah.
8: But they never do anything about it. 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
9: And now, apparently, you need to steal some more sauce.
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8: 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I'm calling the Pancheros, and I also think that you need to be fired or like suspended or something like
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8: 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Are they talking about your, like, and I'm like, yeah, it's okay. I think, I mean, it's up to you. 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But I was like, it's all right.
9: I guess if you're going to go, the way that you want to go out is to be let go for stealing sauce from a restaurant.
8: I don't know. I don't know the way I want to go.
9: Yeah.
8: I'm not sure. 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

0: Welcome back to the Sean Hannity Show. My name is Rose, and I'm sitting in for him today. Loved the interview, Linda, that you did with Sean. That was awesome just to get an update. It'll be interesting to hear as the days go by what else is transpiring. We have former Speaker of the House and bestselling author Newt Gingrich joining us next after the break. Don't go away, because he's my personal favorite. I have like a political crush on him, if you can call it that. Our phone number here, because I'd love to hear from you, is 800-941-SEAN. 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

0: A dry start to Saturday and warming up. Expect partly sunny skies with highs in the upper 80s. A chance for isolated strong to severe storms after 3 p.m. Then another round of strong severe storms possible after sunset, continuing into Saturday night. I'm meteorologist Sean Everson from KETV News Watch 7.
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2: 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You've proven that hundreds of times. A woman admires that kind of confidence. And you've practiced how to speak if a cop does pull you over. Slowly, clearly, and politely, like, "Good evening, officer." A woman admires that kind of foresight. And what woman doesn't find it adorable that you call it buzzed even though the law calls it drunk? You could kiss $10,000 goodbye, along with any chance of having a girlfriend. 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

0: Hey, it's Mark Simone here for Sean Hannity. Now, we're going to hear more of this exclusive interview with Marco Rubio in just a few minutes. And then make sure you watch Hannity tonight. Exclusive interview with the president. President Trump will talk about what happened in the summit. This will be the first exclusive, long, detailed interview about exactly what happened. It's tonight at 9 on Hannity on the Fox News Channel. But don't go away. More with Marco Rubio coming up next.
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8: A dry start to Saturday and warming up. Expect partly sunny skies with highs in the upper 80s. A chance for isolated strong to severe storms after 3 p.m. Then another round of strong severe storms possible after sunset, continuing into Saturday night. I'm meteorologist Sean Everson from KETV News Watch 7.
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0: Middays with Matt.
1: We are in the NIL era, where it has never been easier to flip teams. It has never been easier to acquire players. It has never been more accessible to watch film, to watch a player, to say, that player's good, that player will fit in our system, and then acquire that player. Gone are the days where all the previous success mattered so much to the point of your recruitment. It still matters, but it does not matter as much as it does. What matters is money and dollars and evaluation and development. And it's never, ever been easy to go from having your team being average to them making them really good, or having your team going from bad to making them very competitive. It has never been easier. Indiana won a national championship, everybody. When I ask somebody, what are your expectations for Nebraska football if there were to be a 2014 college football playoff, and you go, well, you know, they haven't been top 25 since 2013, or they haven't been able to have this success in this decade. I don't give a damn about the past. And Nebraska football has invested enough resources, whether it be through coaching, or whether it be through acquisition of players, or whether it be through facilities, or whether it be through nutrition, to year in and year out be one of the best 24 teams in the country. The bar to make the college football playoff is not that high when it's 2014. I don't agree at all with making the college football playoff two every 6 years. It's a 2014 playoff. Viewing it from the macro perspective, Nebraska is good, invest enough to be in the top 24 year in and year out.
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0: dry start to Saturday and warming up. Expect partly sunny skies with highs in the upper 80s. A chance for isolated strong to severe storms after 3 p.m. Then another round of strong severe storms possible after sunset, continuing into Saturday night. I'm meteorologist Sean Everson from KETV News Watch 7.
1: 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And Jay has a special guest coming up. It is Jaime Diaz, one of the most respected golf writers ever. 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Jaime Diaz, a huge guest, is coming up. 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
5: I'm your host, Jay. We're coming to you from the CarShield Studios. This junk I had in the basement is all dusted off. I am honored to be sitting here this morning with Jaime Diaz. He is the most, in my opinion, the most respected golf writer that we have. Thank you for joining me today.
6: Oh, it's my pleasure, especially with that introduction. Thanks a lot, Jay. You're overrating me, but it's very nice to hear. Thanks.
5: No, that's not true at all. So, Jaime, we'll talk about you receiving the 23rd recipient for the Lifetime Achievement Award from the PGA of America. You got that in 2012. But you're the editor-in-chief of Golf World, senior writer for Golf Digest. You've been with SI, Sports Illustrated, when that was a thing. The New York Times, you've been everywhere, written books and things like that. But Jaime, I love starting the show off with, how did you fall in love with golf, or how did golf get you, or how did it all start?
6: Well, you know, my dad was a good athlete, kind of like your dad, not quite in that same category, but he played soccer. He was an All-American at University of San Francisco, and he was an immigrant. So he would go and still play soccer semi-pro after he graduated, or he didn't graduate, after he got out of school. And then he finally aged out. He's like 26, 27. He started playing golf, and I guess I was born when he was 23. And he was very avid. I mean, it really was the replacement for that competitive, you know, Jones that he had. He took it into golf. He was never really good, but he got down to about a 2 or 3 later in life. But he just took me with him. So I'd go out to Harding Park in San Francisco. I grew up in San Francisco till I was about 13. And I'd follow him. And then we'd go to the place called Little Harding, which was the Fleming Nine, they called it also, and the inside. And he, you know, we play together, and I loved it because I loved sports. I was a little kid. I wasn't that gifted, but golf seemed like an equalizer. Plus, not a lot of kids played golf, so I was better at golf than a lot of kids who were a lot better athletes than me. And so it became my thing a little bit, even though I still played baseball and everything else. But I just thought golf was so interesting, and I started reading about it a lot because I'd read those biographies and, you know, written for young people, what they call it, youth, now I can't think of it, YA, and I can't remember the what the A stands for. But just, it's just, you know, kids under 12, 15, or, 13 years old. And I was reading those when I was in fifth grade, you know, Mel Ott's story, the Christy Mathison story, the Red Grange story. Anyway, I just really started liking to read about sports, and I read the sports page, and then I started reading a lot of golf. And I don't know if you remember Art Spander. He went to UCLA. Corey knows him. He probably covered you at UCLA a little bit. He's like 91 now, but my dad and I won the father and son, Northern California father and son, which was a great thrill because I wasn't that good. But we got, somehow we had good short games and we won the thing. match play. And I remember the second time we won it, my uncle was a photographer, and he did extra work for the Chronicle. He goes, hey, it was a Sunday. He goes, let's go to the Chronicle. I think we can get your photo in the paper on this. Okay, shall we go down there? And he brings the bell on the outside, and they let us up because they knew Joe Diaz. And Art Spander's there, and he had just gotten back from the 1970 British Open. He was so engaging. I mean, I don't if Art can talk your head off, but you know, I was just drinking it up. And he was, you know, he was there when Sanders missed the putt. He was there for the playoff. He was covering Johnny Miller a lot in those years because San Francisco, Johnny was the star. And I just thought, God, this is a great livelihood. You know, this would be a great job to be a sports writer, to be covering golf. But I'd already kind of fallen in love with golf. I was playing junior golf. I wasn't that good, as I say. But I was always into the golf swing and just the mystery of it. And really loving to watch the good players, like the CBS Golf Classic. I don't remember that. Everybody always liked Shell's Wonderful World of Golf. I did too, but I really loved the CBS Golf Classic because the players were mic'd and it was match play and it was best ball and it was really, you felt like you were there. And then I played in college at University of San Francisco, and I know I sound like I'm falsely modest here, but I mean, we were terrible. That's why I could play. And, you know, but, you know, it was great. I mean, sometimes we played Olympic Club. Sometimes we, once every blue moon, we played San Francisco Club, but mostly we played Munis like Sharp Park. And, we used to go to San Geronimo in Marin County. But anyway, I just, you know, I felt like golf is just endlessly interesting. And after college, I kind of stopped playing just because the jobs I had, a lot of them were pretty intensive. I wanted to get better at and maybe getting a job in newspapers. And I got away from it a little. I was playing softball and everything, but my head was never out of it. And when I started playing again, I picked it right up. It's never been dull to me. I mean, I love talking to players. I love what you're doing right now. I love hearing everybody's story in golf. I think everybody who has got as good as you got has a great story. Somewhere along the line, it's interesting and it's individual and it's unique. And so that just keeps my interest. And, you know, to see how the game's evolved and these young players today, how great they were. I was very lucky to cover Tiger when he was young, so I got to see that real genius close up. And I have a real appreciation for that when you watch whoever it is now, Scotty, or even Corey, who I know you're friends with. I mean, Corey was a genius in many ways, in the way he worked the ball and the control he had of it. Great competitor. I just thought Corey was very underrated and got about as much out of it as possible, I thought, which is rare. Anyway, I'll shut up.
5: He's got the heart of a lion. I mean, he plays golf with, you know, this little 5'6", 125-pound person plays with the heart of a lion out there.
6: Absolutely. I mean, he was so clutch. And I remember that, you probably remember the Ryder Cup in 95. On Saturday night, he was in the last, I don't know if it was a foursomes match or a best ball match. I can't remember. But anyway, they were even, and he had a chip, and this is at Oak Hill, and the rough was kind of up, and he was down in the grass, and he holds it, about a 30-foot chip, with everybody watching. And I mean, at that moment, the Ryder Cup was over. You know, I mean, it was so much momentum. The Europeans were so dispirited, and nobody remembers that shot because, unfortunately, the U.S. lost the next day. But I just always thought Corey, he could always handle the mental part amazingly well.
5: It was so cool for me to meet him as an 18-year-old and get to learn from because he really was so influential and how I saw the game and how I played the game and competed. When I was a senior in high school, I mean, he was a college player of the year.
6: Yeah.
5: And so going out to UCLA, I was like, I got to play as much golf with that dude as I possibly can.
6: Yeah.
5: You know, I had no idea. I mean, I think I probably weighed 125 pounds in fourth grade. I think Corey was such a small person. I couldn't believe how good he was.
6: Yeah. Yeah. And man, that was a good team you guys had, obviously.
5: Oh my God.
6: Great experience. Yeah.
5: There's a kid coming, a caddy coming from North St. Louis County, going out to Bel Air Country Club. And things like that. I mean, I was like, my head was on a swivel.
6: Where did you caddy in St. Louis?
5: I can't eat at a place called Norwood Hills. It's up in north, the north side.
7: They have a PGA there or something?
5: They did. They had the 48 PGA when Ben Hogan won. And then now we have the Stiefel Charity Classic, a Champions Tour event there. And so it's a super classic, old-style course. And we also, Jaime, had the St. Louis Classic, a two-year tour event. Gene Littler won 1 year, and Lee Trevino won another.
6: And you would go out there and watch those guys?
5: Yes, I did. No, my dad. You know, Jaime, I was the fourth of five, and we didn't have any money, and I didn't go anywhere. You know, I went. Here's a couple things my parents never asked. What do you think? And how are you doing? It was like, use your butt in the back of the car and make sure your brother's with you. You know what I mean? So we just went. I never got to see professional golf until I was a freshman at UCLA, and we went out to the LA Open, and I'll never forget seeing Jack Nicklaus for the first time. And I was stunned at how small he was, because I heard Big Jack. So I thought, I'm hulking strong. Now, he's very strong and an unbelievable player, but he was so small from what I thought, probably 6'2", probably 200
6: right.
5: pounds, that
6: sure.
5: sort of thing.
6: But he was powerful in the right places. I mean, he had legs of a guy who was 6'2", 230. And
5: really,
6: and he really moved. God, those films of him when he was like 20. Oh my God, he'd be hitting it 360 now. You know,
5: his swing was so fast compared to the guys that he was playing with. And then when you start looking at when Tiger came on tour, it was the same thing. I mean, I was one of the longest of my generation, and then Tiger came out, and he was the first person I had ever seen that I. Now, the other guys, I wasn't as consistent. I didn't have the record. I didn't win championships like them, but I was possible. When Tiger came out and did what he did, Jaime, it was not, I didn't possess it. I couldn't do that sort of stuff.
6: Yeah, that's a great, you know, instructive reaction. I think that was, you know, the intimidation with Tiger was, as good as he was and as talented as he was, he never hit a lot of loose shots. So, if he got ahead, he stayed there. But the other thing was just I could tell, you know, you could always tell when a player was on the range who had a special ability, and guys would stop, and it wouldn't always make a spectacle of watching, but they would watch. And Tiger, they almost openly watched. They were just like, wow, that is something. You know, it's like, that's as high as the game's ever gotten right there. Whether he's going to get to the records and all that or not, that's something else. But physically, what he could do, it was a little off the charts, wasn't it?
5: Oh, my gosh, it was. And, you know, I remember when Anthony Kim first came out.
6: Yeah.
5: I mean, he was also one of those guys that was kind of must-see. And both of those players had this brashness that, now, Payne Stewart had some of it, but didn't make it as outwardly known. Tiger wanted to stand over you like Muhammad Ali and let you know that I am beating you down. And Anthony Kim had a little bit of that as well.
6: Oh, I thought Anthony was more brash than Tiger. You know, he had more street. He used to play a lot of basketball, street basketball. I think he was kind of not a tough kid, but necessarily. But you know, he was precocious. I mean, like his dad, I think they just to get close to golf, they just gave him an apartment when he was like 15 out in Palm Springs, and he was just hanging loose all the time. That's why he got a little wild, I think. With Tiger, I always thought Tiger was pretty modest. You know, as far as in conversation or with other players away from competition, but on the golf course, it was that, you know, fierce, like I'm not just going to beat you. I'm going to make you feel like you shouldn't play golf anymore. You know, I mean, it was, something came out that there was an alter ego there. And, I don't know. I guess that's really a weapon. I'm sure it wasn't comfortable to play with.
5: Oh, it was, you know, you could hear, there were Tiger roars on the golf course, as you know. Yep. Once you're out in that environment, you could hear, oh, someone made a birdie, when Tiger did things, like when he was at the 2018 PGA Championship here in St. Louis, I had customers out every day, and I would help them understand what those roars were, and I go, whenever it gets to this level, Tiger's doing something. I mean, it might just be walking on the tee, but Tiger's doing something. And then the last day, I mean, Tiger and ideal Tiger fashion, doesn't hit a fairway on the front nine, shoots four under par, makes a birdie on the night that is almost impossible that we still talk about around here, and went on to finish with a 64, and barely, he saw every part of the golf course the entire week. He hit it all over the place.
6: Quite amazing. Gosh, that was in 2018.
5: Yeah.
6: That's the one Koepka won. Yeah, I remember Koepka hit that four iron on that par three, and Tiger actually admired it. Koepka really, he was something at that moment as well. Yeah, I mean, gosh, there's so many things to say about Tiger, but, and I was just going to say something, I forgot what it was. That happens. That happens to me, Murrah.
5: All the time.
6: But yeah, I just feel like he, it's sad what's happened, but we always have. I guess what I was going to say is there was something compelling about him that very few people have. And I always, Michael Jordan's, I guess, kind of my favorite athlete of all time. Now, your dad had 24, and I grew up with Willie Mays, so Willie Mays was another one. And I think Willie actually has grown in stature now because a lot of the players that are retired or have passed on even, but before they did pass on, the question was who was the greatest player, and a lot of them said Willie Mays. Which is really saying something when he's playing the same era as Hank Aaron and, you know, everybody else that, I mean, even Babe Ruth, you know, off the charts. But Willie Mays, they thought, and there was a charisma about him when he played. You had to watch. And you had to watch when Michael Jordan played, and I think Tiger had that. And it's not that easy to have in golf because golf is so, it's a mental challenge and it's slow and there's not a lot of action. And you really got to know what you're looking at to see something exceptional. Other than where the ball goes. But like you said, you guys always go by the sound, and I'm sure when Jack hit it, although I heard Jack's irons were kind of tinny just because of the way, something to do with the shaft. Who is telling me this now? Oh, David Graham was telling me that as he went to work with Jack at McGregor, because David grew up in Australia learning how to build golf clubs, because he really came up from the bottom. And Jack, worse sound. It's like I'm half blading all of them, and turned out it was the plastic cap, the plastic was making the vibration on the shaft, and nobody could figure it out. And David figured it out, and he made a rubber cap, and all of a sudden Jack thought he was flushing it. He said Jack won like two out of the next three tournaments, because he said, God, I've never hit it so good, David. What'd you do to those irons? And anyway, why'd I bring that up? Just that, you know, the sound is so overpowering. Trevino, that flush sound. I mean, that's, you know, certain guys have just an extra dollop of talent, and it, you know, and Tiger had that. Maybe still does. Who
5: Absolutely.
6: Knows? Yeah.
5: I'm visiting with Jaime Diaz. This is Golf with Jay Delsing. We'll be back from the Car Shield Studios in one moment.
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1: Welcome back. This is Golf with Jay Delsing. I'm your host, Jay. I'm sitting down with Heini Diaz, and we are talking golf, and it is such a pleasure coming to you from the Car Shield Studios. Heini, when I think of Tiger, let me backtrack first. When John Daly came on the scene, this is so weird, but in 1991, John and I have probably played over 100 rounds of golf together.
2: Oh, wow.
1: He played a lot of junior golf up here, and, he was just super relatable. His golf game wasn't, but his mannerisms, he was just, what you see is what you get. We were in Columbia, Missouri, the Monday of the PGA of Crooked Stick, and I was in the field, and John said to me, we probably did an event, I mean, for 100 people down there. And John said to me, do you think I should go? I said, well, where are you in the field? And he said,
2: yeah, ninth.
1: Oh, gosh. Johnny, they not one off that gets in, but gosh, it's only in Indianapolis. It's so close. What else do you have to do? And he goes, I don't have anything to do. I go,
2: yeah.
1: Well, go. Well, Jaime, the whole world changed. And I'll never forget, people didn't appreciate how popular John Daly was. I mean, what? We brought in the weird, it was a strange crowd for golf. I call it kind of the Jack Daniels crowd. But for me, I didn't care. I just wanted more eyeballs.
2: That performance at Crooked Stick was awesome. I have never seen someone separate themselves from the field in terms of where their drives landed compared to everybody else in the field more than that tournament. And a lot of it was because there were a lot of dog legs at Crooked Stick, and the lines John was taking were, nobody was even trying them that I know of anyway. I mean, there were long hitters, but there was nobody as long as John. He's super talented, super talented. And, part of me feels bad that he didn't, truly capitalize on all the talent he had, but he seems happy. He seems okay. I mean, it's been a rough life, but he's always, like you said, he's so engaging and so easy to talk to. And everybody roots for him because of that, whatever his flaws happen to be. And, whatever his flaws are, they're mostly self-destructive. I've never seen him be rude or mean to other people. He's a sweet guy. And again, underrated in terms of his talent, in my opinion. I mean, really, without practicing sometimes and not taking care of himself, still just flushed it. And, I don't know. I know he had his own swing, and mechanically it probably had a million variables that a teacher would go, no, you got to shorten it. But no, he had the move. And he was built a lot like Jack. Really strong legs, and just, because he'd get it so far back there, is like, there's no way he's going to be able to lag that club. He's going to have to cast it. And yet, he'd hold that lag and just kill it. And it was a pleasure to watch him play. I mean, Tiger used to talk about Daly. I remember at the 95 U.S. Open, Tiger was an amateur. I may have it wrong. It might have been Oakland Hills in 96. Anyway, Daly challenged Tiger to a driving contest on the driving range. Very just between them. He didn't make a big deal out of it. And Tiger wouldn't do it because he goes, I just don't want to get out. I'm working on something. I don't want to swing out of my shoes right now. But Daly later told me, he goes, Tiger could outdrive me. He goes, I wouldn't have won. And not that that's the only measure, but he was humble about it, It wasn't an ego thing. Yeah. He knew how good Tiger was.
1: And Big John had great hands for that. But I bring him up, Jaime, because we were sitting around talking, having a cocktail the other day about tragic figures in golf and who has left the most on the table. And I got to tell you, it might be Tiger. Despite the amazing record, Jaime, the win percentage that he had before 2009 was almost 27%. Yeah. And what he was doing was just unheard of. He had just won 10 tournaments around the world in 2009 and then falls off into this chasm for so long. And it just makes you wonder. I know it's a big what if, but gosh, man.
2: I'm with you, Jay. I mean, people forget how dominant he was a little bit because the last 15 years have been so much adversity. But when he was rolling, I mean, he was so good. that we were all kind of projecting, he might get to 25. He might get to 25 majors. And he'll win the Grand Slam four times, you know, and he'll just do things that nobody's ever done because he was on that path. I mean, in 2009, what was he? He was 33?
1: Right in there.
2: I mean, right.
1: Perfect little slot.
2: Prime time for most guys, right? I mean, Hogan didn't even win a major till he was 34. So, you know, if he continued with the same drive, which I never saw him lose his drive. He may have lost his body a little bit and lost his mind a little bit, but he's never lost his drive. I'm with you. He because he would have had so much, it's the most anybody's left on the table. You know, you're
1: right. Super high mark, but gosh, when you start, like you said, it was almost impossible, even for we players, to not try to extrapolate.
2: Yeah.
1: Yeah, you know, I mean, it was like, what are we watching here?
2: Exactly. It was kind of an honor to be around. It was like, man, this is transcendent. And it wasn't about, well, I got to beat this guy. Or I can't. You know, I hear some players would say, well, I remember Luke Donald, who's a sweet guy. Not a sweet guy. He is a sweet guy, but he's really a smart guy, too. But he was seeing a sports psychologist around 2006. And the sports psychologist was telling him, and I forgot who it was. He might not even have named who it was. But the point was, you cannot defer to anybody. You are the greatest player, and you have to think of yourself that way, and that nobody else can beat you, and carry yourself that way. And you don't have to say it, but don't ever not say it. You know, if somebody asks you who's going to win this week, it's going to be you. It was just this kind of maxing out on positive thinking, and then Tiger, I think, played with him in the final round in 2006. I mean, he killed him. You know, I mean, he was out driving him by 40. And Luke's an incredible putter in short game, but Tiger was doing everything better than Luke even. And I never talked to Luke about it, but he stopped seeing that guy.
1: Jaime Diaz is my guest. He is the editor-in-chief of Golf World and the senior writer for Golf Digest and one of the great voices in golf. Jaime, if you had a chance, and I know this is hyperbole, but if you had a chance to say something to Tiger as a friend, because I know what I would say. What would you say to him?
2: Well, you know, I just, you know, Tiger is a tough guy to get close to, not because of me, but I mean, just anybody, I think. And I think he was used to keeping people a little bit at a distance, and I think that was part of the problem. I would say let more people in and have conversations and study people that are happy and see what maybe you've been missing, you know? And it sounds like a how-to. I don't mean that. I think he's just had such a narrow focus, and that maybe is what genius and greatness takes sometimes, but that narrow focus makes you miss out on a lot. And then, you know, if you're missed out and life starts to get difficult, you can take a wrong turn. So I just don't think he was ever as advanced as he was as an athlete and as a golfer. He was not advanced as a human being in terms of the resiliency it takes to just live everyday life. And, you know, he's very intelligent. I know if he ever were to focus on that part, I think he would be able to do it. I just say, I think it's been hard for him to let go of what he does best and what he loves most probably, which is being a genius at golf. And I'm not saying
1: we all admire someone.
2: Yeah, exactly. And he loves it. I mean, you can tell when he plays. I was watching him even at that TGR thing, you know. And I think he loves hitting shots. He loves working the ball. That video he did with Scotty, with where they're hitting, talking about wedges and everything. And he's really curious at, like, what does Scotty got? What can I learn from him? And you know, it's like you and I talking, except, well, I'll take my you were a touring player, but I mean, you reached the highest level, but I mean, that's those two guys, you know, they're two of the best. I think Scotty's the closest to Tiger that I've seen since Tiger's prime. He's a different player. I'm not saying he's the same, but as far as the level and the consistency and the overall talent, I think Scotty, even more than Rory, I think in terms of just being more like Tiger in terms of day in, day out, just being really able to make a score.
1: Well, the way that Scotty works is Tiger-esque. I mean,
2: yeah.
1: He is works really hard. But Jaime, I love shifting gears to Scotty because I never thought we'd see numbers that would rival Tiger in his prime. But Scotty, the control of the golf ball, there's something that is so odd to me about our society when it comes to Scotty, because he doesn't get his due.
2: Yeah.
1: I mean, he's won 4 major championships already and, oh, I don't know how many tournaments, but a lot. And, I mean, he's just starting if that's the way he chooses his career to go.
2: That, I think that's the only issue, is will he maintain the momentum and the want to keep making, having that narrow life, because he has, it seems like, a very complete life away from the game, you know. But he's compartmentalized it very well. The thing, I don't know Scotty that well, but I know Teddy Scott a little better, and he's fun to talk to, his caddy. And
1: sure is.
2: And then Scotty had that wonderful, I think, an advantage of growing up at, I guess it's Royal Oaks, right, down in Dallas?
1: Shady Oaks.
2: No, not Shady Oaks. That's Hogan's place. I think it was Royal Oaks.
1: Oh, no, it is Royal Oaks. No, you're right.
2: Well, excuse me.
1: Randy's.
2: But I was afraid I might have had the wrong Dallas court. But anyway, you know all those guys. I mean, like Harrison Frazier. There were a bunch of guys.
1: Yeah. Yes.
2: They were tour players that grew up. They were advanced and were taking lessons from Randy, I guess. And Scotty's like a 6 or 7 year old just hanging around and observing and asking questions and actually, you know, getting comfortable enough to joke with these guys and needle them and everything. And they loved him around. And he just picked it all up at a very sophisticated level when he was little. And, you know, Tiger, I'm jumping around, but when I remember his teacher, when he was between 10 and 16, before Butch came in on the scene with Tiger, was John Anselmo. And John Anselmo had been a very good player, but he wasn't a big-time teacher. He was at this place called Meadowlark. First Tiger had Rudy Duran, who was a great teacher, especially for really young kids. And he made the game fun for Tiger, helped him feel like creative and just go out and discover something every day. And Tiger took that, I think, put it in his system very much all his life. But John always talked about how Tiger loved chipping and going to the practice chipping green and just hitting all kinds of shots. And he really wanted to get skillful at the finesse stuff. And he wasn't, and he hit it pretty far then, even, you know, by the time he was 14 or 15, he was pretty long. But he wasn't really, I mean, that was just a byproduct of having a great swing and being athletic. He was more interested on the sophisticated stuff that he'd seen at tour events, you know, whatever, just the little toe up wedges and all the things that you guys do. Well, you know all the shots because you're a wedge specialist. And I just thought that was a big part of why he was so great, because he was so well-rounded and he could make a score when he didn't play well. And Scotty can do the same. Scotty's got a great short game. But yeah, I think Scotty's actually more accurate player than Tiger. I mean, Tiger would get on these incredible streaks. But, it's, you know, he's a little straighter driver. Tiger was not as crooked as he became a little later. He wasn't that crooked anyway, but it used to be kind of the critique of his game. But his irons were tremendous, and so were Scotty's. And they both hit this really, I thought, amazingly controlled, hard cut that would go high, but it would land really with a lot of spin. Remember that shot Tiger hit at Firestone one year with an 8-iron from about 210? And nobody could hold green, and it landed right by the hole and stopped within about 3 feet. That's what Scotty hits, that kind of shot sometimes. And so it's a separator. Anyway, I'm going on about Scotty, but I'm a big fan. I love his competitiveness. The one thing I was going to say is he really loves competition. I mean, he plays basketball hard. I know you play basketball. And he just, you know, he likes being in the arena. He's not, and I think whatever is going on with his golf game or whatever, he just knows, I'm going to beat this guy, or I'm going to shoot the lowest score. And, you know, he knows how to play games really well.
1: I never thought I'd see a competitive fire like Tiger. I'm a competitive guy. Tiger had me hammered in spades. Scotty is so unassuming, and that fire burns brightly, strong in him.
2: Yeah, it does. And I, apparently, you know, in friendly games, he can really talk smack. And so it's there, you know, he knows all about it. But I thought I saw an extra level of focus last year from him. I think he just, and he talked about it. He said, you know, I'm trying to be ready and absolutely into every shot. There's no excuse for not being into every shot. You got, you know, you got a 150-yard walk at least to the next shot. You got time to get your mind right. You can do it for every shot. And I thought I noticed just a slight extra intensity in his face, especially on Sundays, especially at the Olympics. I thought that was really, you know, he really wanted to win that. And there was just an extra, it was Tiger-like, you know, that focus that Tiger would get when he really, really wanted to win. Well, he always wanted to really win, but, you know, but it was a major on a Sunday. So anyway, I've over-talked Scotty, sorry.
1: No. Jaime Diaz is my guest. This is Golf with Jay Delsing. We're going to take one more quick break, and we'll be right back with more.
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1: Welcome back. It's Golf with Jay Delsing. I'm Jay. This is Jaime Diaz. He is the senior writer for Golf Digest and the editor-in-chief for Golf World, and one of the most trusted voices and through his writing that we'll see on the PGA Tour. Now, you have gone more on the TV side, and I get to see your face, and I you know, Jaime, there's something about your perspective as a player that has always, to me, been extremely respectful. Whether we had a good day, whether we had a bad day, there was something about you that made it more human. And I didn't get to the press room nearly as often as I liked, but when I did, I always loved having you ask me a question because I felt like it had there was a different side to it that was much more than just, what'd you shoot today? You know what I mean?
2: Well, that's nice of you to say. And I was interested in you guys, and I admired you guys. And I knew even if you played bad, that guy's on the PGA Tour, and he has achieved the highest level in the game I love. And I'm interested in that guy, you know, and how he does it and what it takes. And I think everybody had their own special strengths and weaknesses. And learning about those things was, I thought, the key to keeping my interest in the game. You say respectful, it came very easy. I wasn't feeling like, oh, I just got to be so polite because, you know, these players, you know, that's actually silly to say it that way. I was just respectful because I really feel like the talent it takes to get on the tour and the grit it takes and the resiliency and everything that it takes, I just admire it. And, I also admire the way you guys handle it when it all goes south, you know, and sometimes on a Sunday, you know, it's so easy to say, well, how could that guy, you know, we've had a few this year, you know, Shane Lowry at Honda. It's like, how did that ever, guys are going on TV? Well, I don't want to criticize any announcer, but, you know, there was this like, oh, he's so in control. You know, he's got it. Nobody's ever in total control. I mean, it's the margins are like this, and all it takes is one bad shot. Shane hit like a iron off the tee on 16 and kind of almost half shanked it in the water.
1: Yes. Yes.
2: And that was, and, you know, he lost that sense of control, and it's such a fragile thing, and everybody has it. Those moments of panic. Jack will tell you he's had those moments of panic, and it's how you get through them, imperfectly. But if you can get through them, that's one measure of really being a great player. But knowing that it's such an easy thing to fall prey to, that raised my respect too, so that if somebody happened to throw it away on a Sunday, my main feeling was empathy. You know, I never felt like, oh God, I mean, and you know, I'm not against the word choke, because I think it's a very human thing. And I know it's a brutal word, but I always thought Johnny Miller was the most honest about it, not just on TV, in his career. You know, he goes, I was always half choking. You know, I was always fighting, not giving in to the nervousness. And I got really good at it with my golf swing, because I was gifted and I practiced a lot, but I never got over with my putting. So, you know, when he didn't win, I remember Watson always had his number, because Watson could just, you know, make four from wherever, and Johnny'd be up there, you know, two good shots and three putt or something, and it killed him. But I thought that to this day, I think that's the greatest record that Tiger has, is his conversion rate of third round leads. You know, it's in the 90s, 90 percentile, 90% or more. And I mean, even Jack's like 70. So, I mean, he just locked down on Sunday like nobody else. So he controlled his nerves in a way that, and he would tell you he was nervous. You know, he always, and you notice it with Tiger that he often, especially later on, well, not later in his prime, he started having kind of first tee jitters a little bit. Hit some wild shot. Remember at Torrey that year?
8: Oh, yeah.
2: He doubled the first hole three times.
8: Yes.
2: A wild shot. So he fought it too. All I'm saying is that to me is like the most, it's the hidden battle that is the most important one. And I just think handling it is really takes something. Last thing, it's why I think so many pro athletes from other sports admire golfers most. And feel like it's the most challenging, because they feel it in their own sport, but there's a lot of motion in the other sports, moving faster. There's nerves, but with golf and maybe tennis to some extent, but golf more, you're living with it with every step over 4.5, 5 hours, 6 hours now, unfortunately.
1: It's that time component, Jaime, where, you know, you'd almost rather have somebody come over there and knock the hell out of you, you know, to help, you know, relieve a little bit of the tension. You're standing there and you can cut it with a knife. It's you know, you're trying to deal with all this internally, make it look like it's not bothering you, and you know everybody is absolutely going crazy underneath on the inside.
2: You know, and it's funny, because, and I wonder what you think of, like, Potter Harrington. He's telling me about, you remember when he won at Carnoustie, he won the British Open, and made double on the last hole, and he was talking about playing that last hole. And it was a microcosm of, he said, his whole career. You know, you can walk to the ball, and within that walk, you might have four different mindsets. One, total panic, you know, and then you kind of, and then you gather yourself and you stabilize, and then suddenly maybe you feel confident. And then maybe 5 seconds before you get to the ball again, panic. I mean, you know, he's seen Rotella for 30 years, and Bob's helped him, I know, but that's just being human, and especially having an active mind. So, you know, I don't think anybody's a robot out there. Some guys are just really good at playing nervous, and some guys are probably really good at, I don't know, somehow manufacturing confidence.
1: Turning, almost shutting it down to a level where for me, I mean, when I was my best, it was see ball, hit ball. It was really literally me, a kid, a stick, and a ball, and I'm trying to get this thing in a hole, and it seems almost impossible. You know, it's way over there, and I've got to go through water and all these other things.
2: Do you know Jim Nelford?
1: Oh, well, yeah. No, yeah, he's really good guy.
2: Good guy. I see him down here. I live in North Carolina, and he's all about trying to make the golf swing as athletic and as much like other sports as possible, because he thinks golf's been taught out of, or golfers get taught out of their natural just athleticism. And that's all, you know, he says, just hit a fungo. Just hit a fungo, you know.
1: Right.
2: I could hit fungos, and it was always reflexive. I never, you know, I just looked at the ball, I hit it. It was fun, and I could keep hitting fly balls, and I just repeat. And sometimes when, you know, I'm like out playing, and I'm like, oh, my God, you know, I don't know where this is going. Oh, just hit a fungo. And it very often just clears it up, you know? And I mean, not perfectly, but certainly the naturalness comes back. What did that Jackie Burke told Jim McClane, he was driving it terrible. McClane went to Houston, I guess, and Jackie was down there. And he said, go down to Galveston, tee it up in the sand, and just hit 50 balls in the ocean. You know? He goes, here's the balls. I don't want you to do your own balls. He gave him some. and he just said, abandon it. You don't care where they go. Just hit them. And, you know, pretty soon they go straight. So,
1: yeah.
2: Anyway.
1: Yeah.
2: Yeah.
1: Jaime Diaz is my guest. Jaime, I wanted to ask you, in a time where, in our lifetime, I don't think you and I ever foresaw our numbers being, and participation-wise, the game is at a totally different level. It's really super cool. Where do you feel like the pro game is? Where do you, are you comfortable with where we are? Are you comfortable with the power, the, you know, we're still selling birdies on the PGA Tour, so it's still kind of the Bauman gouge, so to speak. Where do you think we're?
2: I don't want to sound like, you know, just a crusty old man who, you know, thinks everything was better in the past, but I do think the pro game's going through a very difficult time. And because of LIV, you know, my own opinion, you know, we're on a radio show. I just don't think there's been one good thing that's come out of LIV. I mean, I know the players have gotten new, you know, pay scales and maybe some, you know, tournaments have offered more creature comforts. It's a cushier life, and because they had to compete and they had to raise, you know, the ante. I think it's straining the sponsors. I don't think it's necessarily that healthy. That's not the big thing. The big thing is just that it really kind of exposed, and maybe I was being too romantic, and I'm not saying that you shouldn't be, you know, making a living and being as professional as possible in terms of, you know, being a wage, somebody who's trying to make life great for their family and everything else. But to just make it about money as blatantly as that became, I thought hurt the image of the players, and it's unfair to apply it to everybody because not everybody did that, but just the way the discussions were going, it became pretty clear that, you know, this is not necessarily something that everybody feels they have a responsibility to carry forth. The PGA Tour was always like, hey, you know, you gotta leave the game better than you found it. Well, I don't think the guys who left the game better than they found it. They potentially hurt it really badly. But I think, you know, it's gonna play itself out. And I'm sorry that Phil did what he did for whatever reason. It hurts his legacy. I'm sorry. You know, I think Bryson's a really

0: really. They're individual ones, and the game's bigger than that. The last thing I'll say, Jay, is I am in favor of a rollback of the golf ball, and bifurcation is the only, unfortunately, practical.
1: I agree with it.
0: And it's not because I, you know, resent guys hitting it so far. I think anybody that can hit it long and straight, that is one of the great athletic feats in sports and should be rewarded. So I'm not saying, oh, it's just dumb guys hitting it long. No, it's not that. If I was, they have, all the players are smart about how to score. And it's clearly the best way to score is hit it far right now and get a wedge in your hand and get it close to the hole, you know, closer than you maybe could get a 7-iron from the middle of the fairway. So just more and more distance. But it's monotonous. I don't think it's a high quality of golf relative to the shot-making potential that you see when, you know, players are using more clubs in their bag, hitting 5 and 4 irons into par fours. That's a, God, you did that your whole career, I would imagine. You know, things started changing in the 90s, but it was not unusual to see, I know with Johnny Miller, when he shot 63, I think he hit like 4 4-irons into par fours.
1: Yes.
0: You know, right. And that's one reason that's such a great round. And I just like to see not necessarily go all the way back to that kind of distance discrepancy, but just, you know, good drive 7-iron. Not good drive sandwich. Good drive sandwich. Good drive sandwich. I just, you know, I don't think that that's as challenging or as interesting. Now, I know the tour feels like, especially for young golf fans, new golf fans, they want to see it go as far as possible, and that sells. I don't necessarily think that that's always going to sell. I think they, you know, look at long drive contests on TV. At first, it was like, this is interesting, and then after a while, it's kind of dull, you know? It's kind of dull. The guy hit it 420, amazing, but, you know, he hit 6 of them off the grid, so I don't know.
1: Right, right. Well, Hein, they've taken the driver, they've made it as big as a piece of lawn furniture, and they've taken this skill, the really defined skill out of driving the ball. They really have. Back in the day, it was way harder, and I'm not that guy either. We're not.
0: Right. Yeah.
1: We're just saying what it is. And when you can sit there and hit your driver on a 500-yard par four and hit it 380 yards, well, you just took care of, you know, 75% of the hole with one shot.
0: Yeah.
1: You know, all of a sudden, Jaime, we both know as players that our wedges are way more easier to control than our 7-irons are, and I don't care what ball you're using.
0: Yeah, you know, I used to hear about bomb and gouge in the 80s when Cal hit that 8-iron, I forget where it was, at Honda, I think, out of the rough, and it stopped, and everybody went, oh, my God, the game's in. And then Dean
1: sued.
0: Yeah, the square grooves. But it's the same argument. You know, it's like, let's retain skill over just brute force, you know? You know, but it's still, I mean, hitting it long. I mean, God, what did we just see? Who was that kid? Højgaard hit it 395.
1: Yeah.
0: Last
1: on
0: hole?
1: On 16, not at Houston.
0: Was it 16? Yeah.
1: Absolutely a mile.
0: Yeah. I mean, he hit the speed slot, and he's one of the longest. He's not the longest, but it's not that unusual to see the ball going 360. And so to me, you know, other sports regulate when athletes start to transcend certain parameters, they make adjustments. I mean, whether it's basketball, they widen the lane. You know, in tennis, they slow the ball down if there's too many aces. And nobody says anything about it because nobody is being sponsored by a ball company. But now, you know, that's the X factor that's going on. Yeah.
1: I can't thank you enough, my friend. I could, being so generous with your time, I could talk to you for hours. I need to let you go, but I so appreciate it. I can't wait to hear your commentary every week, whether I'm reading it or hearing it on the Golf Channel. And I really appreciate you jumping on and just chewing the fat with me. It's just a thrill.
0: Oh, it's an honor, Jay, honestly, to talk to somebody who played the tour for a long time and really well, and who's as open and giving as you are about your thoughts and your questions of others, and just bringing out more about the game. I mean, that's a great service. So thank you.
2: I'm Sally, a volunteer at United Way. I'm asking people around the neighborhood what they think this place needs. Excuse me. Hi. What do

0: think this place needs?
1: I'd like to see more parking.
0: More playgrounds.
2: Free movies.
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0: strong to severe thunderstorms will be possible along and south of the I-80 corridor, both this evening and during the early overnight hours, but it's all done by the time we get to Sunday morning. Temperatures will be in the 60s around that time, and we warm to near 90 degrees on Sunday. But we have another round of strong to severe thunderstorms we may be tracking late Sunday afternoon and into the evening. Make sure you have a way to receive warnings. I'm meteorologist Luke Vickery, KETV NewsWatch 7.
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1: Consumer advocate, analyst, trainer. Chris Markowski is the watchdog of Wall Street.
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1: Bringing America the truth about what really happens in the financial world.
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1: This is the Watchdog Wall Street.
4: All right. Welcome, everybody. Welcome to the Watchdog on Wall Street show. A lot of news, a lot coming down the pike this week, and we're going to go over it all. But I got to share a little story with everyone. I've been busy, obviously, kids playing in the playoffs with lacrosse in college and running into people and whatnot, and having a lot of great conversations with people that are in my industry, my business. I talk about this all the time. I mean, we constantly are having new accounts coming into Markowski Investments via this radio show. Been doing this for 26 years. But I run a very, very different firm than many of my peers, to say the least. There are some absolutely amazing financial advisors out there that I happen to be very, very close with. They just do things much, much differently than I do. And they love having a little bit of fun with me and making fun of our business model, because there's no other one like it in the country. And people ask me sometimes, you've been in business for over 30 years and you've been successful. You know, what regrets do you have? And, you know, some of them will be like, Markowski, come on, you should have listened to us. You should have done things our way. Your life would be a hell of a lot easier. No, I don't have any regrets in how we built our business and the customers that we serve. Most of my peers, the firms that are our level, people running family offices, they manage billions of dollars in assets, but don't have many clients. They are just dealing with really big investors, and they're more along the line. We've talked about this here on the program. They're more into wealth preservation and handing down assets to other generations, and they laugh at me because I don't know how to play golf. We can play at this golf course here, and you know how hard it is to get out of here. Why don't you come? I said, I don't know how to play. I don't understand. How do you not know how to play golf? I never had the time to learn. One of the reasons is that, again, it's my choice. I coached my kids' teams growing up and spent time there. But we have a lot of clients in 50 states. We don't have a few clients concentrated in like New York City, the Hamptons, Palm Beach, the wealthy enclaves here in the country. Honest to God, I've got clients in North Pole, Alaska. That place actually exists. It's a place called North Pole, Alaska. And I like it that way. I do. This is the business that I've chosen. I'm putting together kind of like our memoirs of our firm and what we've done. No, it doesn't mean I'm quitting by any stretch of the imagination. It's almost kind of like, the memoirs of our first 30 years. And I recant the story all the time because my very first week in the business, and talk about being nervous. I'm an upstate New York kid. I'm buying suits. I didn't have money. I'm buying suits at secondhand shops on the Upper East Side of Manhattan, and our offices were in Rockefeller Center. And I didn't feel worthy to be even walking into the building at that point in time. And I'm up in the offices, and I'm watching, what everyone's doing. One of the interesting things I learned the first week as well is that these brokers don't know what they were doing. Every single one of them were trying to determine what the market was going to do that day, and they were gambling their own money on it. Now, mind you, this is 30-plus years ago, for crying out loud. This is before all the crazy Kalshi and poly market stuff that's going on today. And I learned very quickly, wow, this whole trading thing is not a very good idea. But neither here nor there. They were catering to the firm I was working at. It was catering to nothing but high net worth investors. And I didn't get it. I didn't come from that type of a background, and I for the life of me, didn't compute with me. I said, you know, why can't we help everybody? I mean, would a doctor, could a doctor turn somebody away? Should we try to help everyone out? And that stuck with me. And that's how we have built our business over the years. And yeah, without a doubt, this is much more of a grind. Because yes, do we have wealthy clients? Yeah, absolutely. But because of what I do, I'm also in the business of educating people in the right thing to do and the wrong thing to do. And I explained this on the program. If I was to give an elevator pitch, someone was to come up to me, and I've kind of figured it out now, because, again, I wear so many hats, you know, doing the radio show, podcasts, TV, books, writing, managing money, running a firm, all these things. How do I explain that? Well, it's real simple, okay? My job is to keep people from doing dumb stuff, period. Keep people from doing dumb stuff. And again, I like it. I enjoy it, but it's difficult. It's difficult in the sense, and I've written about this in the past, is that I lose often. You know, it's that Sisyphean battle where I'm pushing a rock to the top of the hill, and that rock rolls back down on top of me again and again and again. And more often than not, you know, I lose in these situations. I warn people when it comes to things. It's frustrating. And it's very hard for me. It's very hard for me to detach from those losses. I mentioned on the podcast past week, one of my favorite apps out there. Again, if I had to choose one app to have on my phone, and I only had to choose one app, would be this one, be the Halo app. And they'd started a new series there talking about learning how to detach yourself from certain things in life. And again, I've got to learn that it took me a long time. It took me a long time. It was at one point in time where I actually was arguing on this radio. This was like 18 years ago. I didn't even believe in hope anymore. The word, I said, no, there's no such thing as hope. I have to fix this stuff on my own. You make your own hope, all these various different things. I have to learn to detach from all of the losses that we take. When people decide not to listen, they do the wrong thing. It's a very difficult thing to do, and it weighs on me at the end of the day. And again, going out with my peers and being around them, you know, the playoff season, whatnot, these are very accomplished people in my industry. You know, we joke about it and kid about it, but you know, it's much more difficult. But again, I'm not gonna change. And there's a reason why. Reason why other top investment firms only deal with wealthy people. There's a new investment firm out there. They want us to become a part of their firm. They actually provide, again, it's the, you know, private jet service for certain clients, all this stuff. But the rule is I'm going to have to cut loose. Oh, yeah, you're going to have to get rid of all your smaller clients. Are you out of your mind? They ask, but they know. They know me. They know that I would never do anything like that. I couldn't live with myself. Anyway, one of the things, you know, besides keeping people from doing dumb stuff, I should probably add, there should be two sentences. Keeping people from doing dumb stuff and also telling people what they do not want to hear. You know how difficult that is in our business, me to go on this program and all the time and to turn people up, put people up because I tell them stuff they don't want to hear or try to basically slay ideas in their mind. You know, what was that? Was it Mark Twain that said, it's not what you don't know that hurts you. It's what you do know that just isn't so. That's basically what I do here on the program. And it's nothing has really changed. Last week here on the show, we went into Markowski Investments, Financial Independence Top 20. And again, this past week, I'm having a lengthy conversation with someone about their financial situation and what they wanted to do and how they wanted to start saving and various different things. And there you go. They've got, you know, tens of thousands of dollars in credit card debt at 28%+. And I've got to say, hey, listen, I really can't help you. I will help you and point you in the right direction. Okay. I will spend my time. I spend my time because that's what we're supposed to do. We're supposed to care about others. We're not supposed to write them off. And when others, that means everyone. I'll take the time out and I will tell you what you need to do, what you need to cut. But you know, you're going to have to do this stuff. And it's frustrating because most people do not want to, because they're more concerned about their Instagram posts or how they look on social media. And that's, quite frankly, something I don't really seem to understand. What I am seeing right now, and again, we're going to talk about the various different economic numbers that have been coming down the pike. I was thinking about it this past week, and a song. I'm not a big Jimmy Buffett fan. I'm not. I went to one of his concerts. I do like some of his music. He's got this song. It's like Changes in Latitudes, Changes in Attitudes, something like that. And I was thinking about the terms of, you know, changes in the terrain and changes in mindset. And that's what really needs to happen today, what people really need to do. In particular, Generation X, which is my generation, and I'm seeing it everywhere. Yeah, when I talk about keeping people from doing dumb stuff and telling people things they don't want to hear, I have to do that. I have to do that because more often these are my clients. These are my clients outside of the people that are already wealthy. And again, I've gone over, okay? You know, Markowski Investments, our process, how we go about doing things. Invest like you're already wealthy. Wealthy people are already wealthy. They don't do dumb things with their money. You have to get that type of mindset. And oftentimes, like it stands right now, like I've been talking about now since the turn of the century and warning people about everything that I said, everything that I told you here on the program is coming to pass. People, according just to government numbers, which are just not real, they're way off. According to government inflation numbers, you have lost 30% of your buying power over the past 5 years. Do you understand me? 30% of your buying power over the past 5 years. We told you all of these things were going to happen and what you needed to do to avoid it. Some chose to listen. Some didn't. And I talk to my buddies, because they listen to my podcast, they listen to my show. People listen, you get all bent out of shape over something. You're killing it. Your clients are making, why do you care? Because I do. I want to see people do well. I don't like seeing the numbers that I see out there. I don't like seeing the delinquency rates in credit cards, the delinquency rates in student loans, what's going on there for most of the country at this point in time. It bothers me. I can't detach from that. It's why I'm here. It's why I don't need to be here. I don't have to work another day in my life if I didn't want to. But I want to because, again, it is what has made my business, my jobs, it's so satisfying, is helping people and putting them on the right path. I've said this again and again and again. You know, easy peasy as far as I'm concerned. Managing wealthy people, obviously passing down assets. Building wealth is the hard thing. Getting people on the right path. What was it, about 10 years ago? 10 years ago, and we're going to review this in a bit. I warned everybody what was going on. Put out a retirement crisis white paper. And like I said, I'm not Mary Poppins. No spoonful of sugar to make the medicine go down. Cite that Alanis Morissette song, Jagged Little Pill. Much of what I serve up are jagged little pills. Right, Markowski, you're putting that out? You're going to just turn people off. You know, I'm like, what do you want me to do, lie to people? You want me to come on and tell everybody that, you know, the government's not spending out of control, they're losing their buying power, and that everything is awesome? I can't do that. I can't do that. I'm here to help everyone. That's what we're about. That's what we've always been about at Markowski Investments. The reason why I started this show 26 years ago. So we have a lot we have to go over today. I'm going to go back in time a little bit. Yeah, we're going to go back and go over where we're at as a country, the retirement crisis white paper. And I want you to keep this in mind. You might not like it. Change in the terrain, change in mindset. Not just changes in latitudes, changes in attitude. Change in the terrain, you need to change your mindset. Have to take a break. 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If it suddenly ended tomorrow,
0: 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On a different note, the Soviet Union wasn't beaten. 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
6: 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Since most chronic diseases have inflammation, our optimized curcumin seems to be a perfect addition to any nutritional program. It makes sense to me that preventing or reducing inflammation is a key component to our overall health. The Mayo Clinic found that curcumin can decrease swelling and inflammation, has antioxidant properties, and research suggests that curcumin can prevent cancer, or at least slow the spread of cancer, and in many instances make chemotherapy more effective. It protects our healthy cells even from radiation. 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

0: taking Wall Street's liars, crooks, and cheats out behind the woodshed. 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
1: Welcome back, everybody. I don't know why this one commercial, and I can't for the life of me, I can't even remember the firm. Now, I remember some of the Morgan Stanley ads from back in the day, the Worldwise ads a little bit, you know, with the stockbroker giving the speech at the girl's wedding. Now you want to hear from her dad. But there was one out there that I remember seeing it, and I'm like, you have got to be kidding me. And basically, it was a couple of high school teachers. A couple of high school teachers that their financial advisor was so good that they retired in a vineyard in Napa. They had their own vineyard in Napa. And I'm like, come on, man. I mean, are you serious? Are you really serious? Now, first and foremost, what was funny is that the firm that was making the advertisement would never handle, never even deal with a couple of school teachers unless their parents were exorbitantly wealthy and they had family wealth. Okay? They're not going to even deal with those people. But to think that you're going to show those types of returns? Anyway, it's fantasy. It's fantasy for most, and we don't, I don't live in fantasy land here. I don't. Walking out the workplace, oh, world to travel around, it's golf, family time, all sorts of stuff. But, you know, okay, you can do that, but you have to prepare properly. And I made this perfectly clear in our retirement crisis work paper. Because many people coming up, they're having all these fantasies in their mind, and they're taking a look at their accounts, and they're coming over to us, and I don't know if I'm prepared for this. No, you're not. No, you know, what you're asking for is completely unrealistic. Well, how do I get there? Well, I'm not a magician, okay? I can't make your account, you know, go up five times in a couple of years. You're going to get yourself into trouble even trying to do that, for crying out loud. And the earlier you recognize who you are, what you are, where you are, the better off you're going to be. And, you know, when I talk about changes in the terrain, changes in mindset, I'm seeing this with, again, with my generation, Generation X, coming to terms with the fact, many of them come to terms with the fact that they are behind the eight ball. And even the concept of retirement, many of them are basically, you know, putting in the rearview mirror, saying, hey, listen, it is what it is. It is what it is. This is the situation in the here and now. I've got kids. I see what home prices are like. I want to help my kids out. Guess what? I'm going to have to work longer. That's okay. Well, one of the things that I put in our retirement crisis white paper, and people thought I was nuts. It's nuts. Well, you're asking people to work more? If you have to. I talked about, you know, okay, you retire from one job and, you know, you take some time off and then you come back and you do a three-day work week. Yeah, you work Monday through Wednesday. Take the weekend off. Well, you're going to have more disposable income. You'll be able to do more stuff, be able to help your kids. People, we saw all of this coming. We saw the cost of living going through the... You're watching it right now. You can either deal with the terrain or not. WatchdogOnWallStreet.com. We'll be back.
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4: Strong to severe thunderstorms will be possible along and south of the I-80 corridor both this evening and during the early overnight hours, but it's all done by the time we get to Sunday morning. Temperatures will be in the 60s around that time and we warm to near 90 degrees on Sunday. But we have another round of strong to severe thunderstorms we may be tracking late Sunday afternoon and into the evening. Make sure you have a way to receive warnings. I'm meteorologist Luke Vickery, KETV Newswatch 7.
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24: I'm not like into theft or anything, but it's like, you
25: 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What were you stealing? Were you stealing high street signs?
24: No, but occasionally there would be a sign that we, you know, thought was ripe for the taking and, you know.
25: Like a political sign?
24: No. Not like a political sign. Like maybe like some sort of a yield sign or something like that.
26: Connor Stallions would be proud.
24: J-Man writes in, Happer, I'm not into theft, but occasionally. You know, famously, there is a couple. I'm very forthright with you all, so I tell you when, you know, I own up, I fess up to things. You know, I've already told you and, frankly, taunted Pancheros in Des Moines that I am the sauce thief.
25: Ah.
24: But they never do anything about it. They don't really seem to mind all that much.
25: And now, apparently, you need to steal some more sauce.
24: And now I need to steal more sauce. I'm due. I mean, we're a couple months away from the sauce.
25: The loyal listener driving through Iowa has not done this on your behalf.
24: I got an email last year when this information was spilled on the air that it was like, I am really mad about this. I'm calling the Pancheros, and I also think that you need to be fired. Or like suspended or something like
25: that.
24: And it got to our bosses and they were like, hey, what's going on here? Are they talking about your like, and I'm like, yeah, it's okay. I think, I mean, it's up to you. I guess you could fire me if you want. But I was like, it's all right.
25: I guess if you're going to go, the way that you want to go out is to be let go for stealing sauce from a restaurant.
24: I don't know. I don't know the way I want to go.
25: No.
24: I'm not sure. Maybe it'd be from an angry mob of people who are mad at me because they thought I was John Bishop.
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1: 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I throw a lot at you. And again, this is why I highly recommend spend a little time with us, not just, you know, here on this program, our podcast every single day. Read our material, my book that's out there. I got another one coming out as well. And I highly suggest you sign up for our personal CFO program. Like I said, I know many of the things that I'm talking about today. Again, it might be hard to hear, hard to listen to, because sometimes the truth is a little difficult. That's the way it is. But our personal CFO program, you can get it off our website at watchdogonwallstreet.com. You can learn how to navigate the financial storms, corrections, and volatility. You know, most importantly, you learn to, again, deal with the terrain as it is. And I've talked about this incessantly here over the years. You know, you may have been, you know, given a narrative or been sold some sort of plan. But if the plan doesn't match the actual terrain, and I always use, like, if you're a soldier, a Navy SEAL, and you're going off into battle, and you're prepared for battle, and you've got your plan, and you've got your map, but then you get there and you land, and the terrain is different. Well, what do? You have to adjust. You have to adjust. And many Americans, that's what they're dealing with right now. They've been fed a bill of goods when it comes to narratives, when it comes to financial preparation. That's what we call it. They call it financial planning. We call it financial preparation. And they're looking at themselves right now. They're 55, they're 60, they're 65. They're saying to themselves, whoa, where am I at here? Where am I? How am I going to make this work at this point in time? How is this possible? And they're the same thing. They're changing the train, changing my. They're looking at their kids and they're saying to themselves, I'm going to have to help my kids out. I'm going to help my kids out. I say, I can't believe how expensive homes are. The first-time homebuyers, average first-time homebuyer, 40 years old. I live in South Tampa, Florida, and I love my neighborhood. I am ear to ear grin all the time. All kids everywhere. Okay, kids ride bikes, playing ball in the streets, elementary school. They're all young families. My wife is thrilled. You know, she's seeing, you know, newborn babies here, and it's awesome. Awesome. I love that. For me, that's, you know, I'm not a villages guy. Let's just leave it at that. I'm not retiring, and I love being around youth. And I talk to a lot of these families, and I'm like, the homes here are not cheap by any stretch of the imagination. These are young families, and, yeah, parents helped. Parents had to help. Okay. Okay, so what? So that gold watch, you're going to be golfing at 59 or 62 years old that's not going to work out. That's okay. Let's get nothing wrong with that. Okay. We just have to deal with it. And in my retirement crisis white paper, I also talked about the demographics of the situation, the fact that people are living longer and healthier lives. That's a part of it too. And again, I've already explained here, you know, you talk about Social Security, it's going to be cut, man. Okay? It's going to be cut. Let me put it to you this way. Our national debt, and I'm going to be getting into some of the economics, some of the numbers, the hard numbers that are out there. The interest on our national debt is now almost $1.3 trillion a year. That's the money we're spending as a nation on interest on our debt is soon going to exceed Social Security. All of the things going on in this country, okay, nobody is talking about the fact that it already 25% cuts in 7 years, and then even larger moving on. Who is the only guy out there that was warning everybody about this 30 years ago? I was warning my generation. I'm like, do not even factor in Social Security into your retirement. Don't even factor it in. I said, if you get it or you get part of it, be happy. The numbers don't work. Again, not a popular thing to say. I'd go on television programs. I'd go on radio programs as a guest. People would light into me. The liberals would light into me. Oh, it's not a party state. Nah, nah, nah, nah, nah. Yeah, it is. Yeah, it is. And look at where we're at right now. Where we're at right now. First baby boomer president. You know who that was? Bill Clinton. Bill Clinton was the first baby boomer president. He was actually fiscally sane. We had $3 trillion in debt. Bill Clinton. Now, we're almost 40. Think about that for a second, people. Think about what that means to your kids. I didn't do it. I didn't vote for any of this stuff. But you know what? The problem's there. Problem's there, and guess what? I'm just going to keep working. Just going to keep working. I'm going to try the best I possibly can. We're going to have to be in this together to try to make this better. I know many people just checked out. They don't want to even bother with us. They want to even talk about it, whatever it may be. You know, I'm out. I'm not out. I'm not out. I'm never going to quit. And neither should you. Have to take a break. 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Not liking what I'm seeing by any stretch of the imagination. Again, this diverges from the stock market. Two completely different things. 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
1: All right. I didn't really cover the jobs report last week on the program at all. I spent last weekend actually going through it because, you know, again, it's part of the conspiracy to keep people poor and stupid, creating narratives that, you know, that phrase is Donald Luskin's phrase from the 1990s. I was going to give him credit for that. It's genius. Where they say the job, U.S. jobs jump 115,000, smashing estimates. Oh, my God, it's awesome. Yeah, if you actually take a look at the report and you.
0: The following is a presentation of Omaha Storm Chasers Baseball.
2: High fly ball. Absolutely crushed to right field. Jack Caglione is inevitable. Toluca Tresh the tag in plenty of time. He does nothing but hit home runs. Carter Jensen. Calm strike three on the fastball. Leaps up. Oh, he caught it. It kicks back into center field. Let's watch John Ray fly. He struck.
0: 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The countdown is on to Storm Chasers Baseball. Let's head inside the broadcast booth. Here's the voice of the Omaha Storm Chasers, Nick Batters.
3: Well, hello from Papillion, Nebraska, as today we play the fifth of six games this week between the Omaha Storm Chasers, the AAA affiliate of the Kansas City Royals, and the Toledo Mudhens, the AAA affiliate of the Detroit Tigers. Well, good evening from Warner Park. I'm the voice of the Omaha Storm Chasers, Nick Batters. I trust your Saturday has been a good one. I hope the weekend has treated you well. Well, today we're counting down to a 7:05 Central first pitch. Again, the fifth of six games this week between the Storm Chasers and the Mudhens. Well, today the Storm Chasers sent veteran right-hander Aaron Sanchez to the mound for his team-leading ninth start of the season, while the Mudhens counter with right-hander Carl Edwards Jr. for his first start with Toledo after beginning the year with the Mets. Coming up, we'll have today's starting lineups, but next I chat with Storm Chasers Special Events Coordinator Tristan Bauer. We talk about the high school state baseball tournament currently taking place at Warner Park, Cosmic Baseball last weekend, her background in sports, and more. Back in a moment from Warner Park, this is the Sarpy County Tourism Pregame Show and Omaha Storm Chasers Baseball.
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3: We continue counting down to first pitch on the Sarpy County Tourism Pregame Show. We're getting set for the fifth of six games this week at Warner Park between the Omaha Storm Chasers and the Toledo Mud Hens. Well, a lot of baseball happening this week at Warner Park. The Storm Chasers and Mud Hens coming up at 7:05 Central tonight. But this is going to be the third baseball game of the day because the Nebraska High School State Baseball Tournament has been played at Warner Park over these last couple of days. So we're visiting with the Storm Chasers Special Events Coordinator, Tristan Bauer, to talk about it. Tristan, I really do appreciate the time. Talk to me about what's gone on this weekend with state baseball. What is still coming up next week here at the ballpark?
6: Yeah, we had two games today, two games yesterday, Class A, Class B. Then we have a break for Sunday. Then we pick up three more games Monday, Tuesday, Wednesday, and then we play again on Friday. So it's been a long but exciting week so far.
3: You started with the team in December, so I guess you didn't come in at the start of planning necessarily. What planning goes into executing events like this? I mean, you're spending a lot of time at the ballpark. What are you doing to get ready for these kinds of events?
6: Yeah, it's a lot of planning with the Nebraska Association, NSAA, with Colton and his team are great to work with. We also work with UNO and the other sites of the high schools where they play at, because we all have to work together if there's weather incidents or things that cause delays that you have to play at different facilities. So just a lot of interconnected talks.
3: Take me through what your couple of days at the ballpark look like yesterday and today. When are you getting here? What are you up to? And when do you get to leave?
6: Yeah, well, I got today at 5:30 a.m. Left yesterday at 7. Yesterday was a long day, about 21,000 steps up and down the seating bowl. It was an interesting time blocking off seating, doing all different types of things, running as water, making sure everybody's hydrated because it's been a hot past 2 days. It's just a lot of running around, making sure everything runs smoothly.
3: Is 21 steps your high for this job so far? What has been your highest step count day so far?
6: Yeah, it was 21,900. It beat Cosmic Baseball out by thousands of steps, which I was shocked by.
3: We continue counting down to first pitch of the Sarpy County Tourism Pregame Show, visiting with the Storm Chasers Special Events Coordinator, Tristan Bauer. You talked about Cosmic Baseball. Look, I was in Indianapolis. I did watch one of the live streams. As someone who gets easily overstimulated, I don't know if it would have been for me, but it looked like an awesome event for the fans. What were your impressions of it?
6: Yeah, it was just like an exciting time. It was great to see the ballpark in a different light. Yeah, it was still baseball, but it was nothing that you would typically expect at a baseball game. You kind of wonder, how is it going to work when you turn the lights off? But you actually could see a lot more than you would expect. It's a lot of planning processes down to the second, make sure everything goes smooth from turning our lights off to turning their lights on. But it was just great to work with a whole nother staff and team.
3: For someone who didn't get to come to the game or watch the live stream online, how would you describe what Cosmic Baseball is?
6: Crazy, fun, exciting. It's just a bunch of people who like to entertain that play baseball inside. Yeah. It's more like full-time entertainer, part-time baseball player. So I'd kind of explain it. You don't have to love baseball to love Cosmic Baseball. You can just really go and enjoy it if you just like to have fun.
3: When did the planning start for you? Because I think that was already, it had already been finalized by the time that you arrived. What did the planning look like for that in the months leading up to, I guess it was last weekend?
6: It was a lot of emails back and forth. We had bi-weekly meetings starting 2 months out with Mike. He's over at Cosmic Baseball, and that's just kind of what the process was. It's gaining questions that we had to them, questions they have for us, and we're actually still trying to finalize everything here, but it's just a lot of interconnection from trying to make sure our teams mesh well together.
3: So with Cosmic Baseball last week, State Baseball this week, I mean, this has to be the most hectic time that you will see at Warner Park all year, yeah?
6: I would say for me at least. I don't know about for everybody else, but those 95 hours last week, plus who knows what's to come next week. So, you know, just a bunch of hard hours, but fun.
3: Are there any other special events coming up at the ballpark in the near future? Anything that you're working on or anything you're excited about?
6: Yeah, at the end of the month of May, we have the ALS walk along with Cystic Fibrosis walk. So two exciting charity walks to kick off the charity walk season, because that's one of our most popular events here at Warner Park.
3: We wrap up our time with Storm Chasers Special Events Coordinator Tristan Bauer here on the Sarpy County Tourism Pregame Show before tonight's game between the Storm Chasers and Mudhens. I want to get to know you a little bit as well. What was your introduction to baseball? How did you get introduced to the sport growing up in Southern Indiana? What are your baseball memories?

0: the people that I was talking to. It just felt like the right fit to move 10 hours away from home. And to some that might not seem far, but to me it is, because I'm best friends with my parents. Right. So it just, I knew it was the right fit once I was talking to like Marty and Lori and Chancho, and it was just great.
1: How has this season, the last, call it 6 months, met your expectation? I mean, did you have expectations going in, or how have the last 6 months, I guess, been for you?
0: Yeah, I mean, I don't think I really had any expectations, but if I did, I guess I'd say they've blown them away. I mean, I've learned so much in the past 6 months, but really specifically the last 2 weeks. You can only learn so much from a computer, but getting to see it in action has been awesome.
1: What would be your dream job? Obviously, you know, we'd love to have you the Storm Chasers forever, but what would be the dream job outside of this?
0: Yeah, my dream job is to work in Formula One racing. That's like baseball and F1. If you had to put them on a pedestal, though, right there. So I don't know what I want to do in Formula One. I'd probably want to work for a team and get to travel to all the places. Yeah. Title, who knows?
1: Well, Tristan, I appreciate the time. Again, I'm so impressed with all the hours you're putting in the ballpark and all the stuff that is going on outside of Storm Chaser games. So keep it up. Again, I appreciate the time.
0: Thank you.
1: We'll be back with starting lineups and first pitch after this on the SRP County Tourism Pregame Show at the Mutual First Federal Credit Union Storm Chasers Baseball Network.
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0: 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Now it's time for today's starting lineups. 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
1: Back with you at Warner Park, getting set for a 7:05 Central first pitch. It is the fifth of six games this week between your Omaha Storm Chasers and the Toledo Mud Hens. Let's give you today's starting lineups. They're presented by Great Clips. We'll begin first with the visitors. The Toledo Mud Hens are the AAA affiliate of the Detroit Tigers. They're managed by Gary Jones, and Toledo has a 22-21 record this year. Leading off, batting first, is the right fielder, Ben Malgiri. Hitting second and patrolling center field is Max Clark. Eduardo Valencia bats third. He's the catcher. Hitting fourth and playing first base is Jace Young. Omaha native Max Anderson bats fifth, the second baseman. Hitting sixth in left field is Corey Jolks. Tyler Gentry hits seventh. He's the designated hitter. Batting eighth is the third baseman, Andrew Navigado. And rounding out the order, hitting ninth, is the shortstop, Max Burt. And that's all behind the right-hander, Carl Edwards Jr., who today makes his first start of the season with the Toledo Mud Hens. He was signed as a minor league free agent by the Tigers 9 days ago, originally drafted by Texas in 2011. He was traded from the Rangers to the Cubs a couple of years later. Most recently, was in the Mets organization. Began the year with the AAA Syracuse Mets and made four starts there, and then went up to the big leagues and made two starts for the New York Mets. Carl Edwards Jr., a 34-year-old, is starting today for the Mud Hens. So that's Toledo. Now let's take a look at the Omaha Storm Chasers. The AAA affiliate of the Kansas City Royals, the Storm Chasers are managed by first-year skipper Patrick Osborne, and the Chasers are 19-23 this year. Tyler Tolbert bats first. He's the center fielder. Hitting second and patrolling right field is John Rave. Drew Waters bats third. He's the designated hitter this evening. Batting fourth is the first baseman, Brett

0: Squires. Hitting fifth, the third baseman, Abraham Toro. Batting sixth in left field is Gavin Cross. Dustin Dickerson hits seventh. He's the second baseman. Batting eighth is the catcher, Luke Maley. And rounding out the order, batting ninth, is the shortstop, Kevin Newman. And that's all behind Omaha's starting pitcher today, veteran right-hander Aaron Sanchez, the 33-year-old from Barstow, California, making his ninth start of the season. Sanchez 0-4 with a 7-1-1 ERA. But he's coming off of a quality start last Saturday in game one of a doubleheader at Indianapolis. He took a no-hitter into the sixth inning and allowed just the one hit over six scoreless innings with a season-high 8 strikeouts. We heard from Sanchez yesterday on the Sarpy County Tourism pregame show, and we'll work some notes from that into the broadcast today. So again, starting lineups are presented by Great Clips. One more time for Toledo, it's Malgieri in right, Clark in center, Valencia the catcher, Young at first, Anderson at second, Jolks in left, Gentry the DH, Navigado at third, and Burt at short with the right-hander Edwards on the mound. And for Omaha, Tolbert in center, Raven right, Waters the DH, Squires at first, Toro at third, Cross in left, Dickerson at second, Maley the catcher, and Newman at short with the right-hander Sanchez on the mound. So those are today's starting lineups. Now how about the umpires? Umpires are presented by AARP. Calling balls and strikes behind home plate this evening is Tom O'Neill. Alex Shears is the first base umpire. And the third base umpire is the crew chief, Darius Ghani. So it's O'Neill behind the plate, Shears at first, and Ghani at third. Those are today's umpires. Well, it is Military Appreciation Day at the ballpark, so the Storm Chasers, for the first time this season, are wearing the new patriotic jerseys. They're white with Omaha across the front in navy blue, red numerals on the lower front left, and then big navy numerals on the back with red cream and red piping along the collar and the sleeves. Storm Chasers wearing their white pants with a royal blue stripe down either leg and the Curly O logo caps. So these are kind of modeled after the regular throwback jerseys. The Storm Chasers' opponent, the Mudhens, they're wearing their red jerseys today. Mudhens across the, or not Mudhens across the front, the interlocking MH logo on the upper left of the chest. Yellow feathers on the sleeves. They have gray pants with a navy blue stripe down either leg. They have navy caps with a red brim, a kind of Mudhen face logo on the crown of the cap. And their navy helmets do have the red and white T-Bird logo. And I'll tell you what, if you were to ask me 4 hours ago if we were playing this game, I would have guessed not. The weather has actually improved as the day has gone on, or at least the forecast has. It's 80 degrees and cloudy with a 13-mile-an-hour wind in from right field. But, you know, 4 hours ago when I was looking at the radar, there was just a red blob over Papillion. Did not look like we would have good weather, but the weather has dissipated and should actually turn out to be a pretty decent evening for baseball, things considered. Again, the wind is blowing in, it's gray, it's cloudy, but 80 degrees, there are far worse temperatures to have, so I'm hoping to get a full ball game in. It depends where you look, the different radars have some different projections, let's say. But it does appear that we are going to get a full baseball game in today. Everything moving north and south of us. The Omaha Dome is apparently in full effect. So now we are just waiting for the Storm Chasers to take the field, to be led out by the starting pitcher, Aaron Sanchez. And we'll use this opportunity to pause 10 seconds for station identification. 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
0: Well, the Omaha Storm Chasers getting ready to take the field on this Saturday night in Sarpy County. I really am grateful for your company today. The fifth of six games between the Storm Chasers and the Mudhens is just around the corner from Warner Park. So Aaron Sanchez and the Storm Chasers take the field in the home white jerseys and pants. While the Mudhens take the first base line in their red jerseys with gray pants. Military Appreciation Night here at Warner Park. It should be a good evening of baseball, and the weather has cleared out of the way for us to get 9 innings of ball in. Well, this will do it for the Sarpy County Tourism pregame show. Coming up next, we'll have first pitch.